0: cases in the South. For NPR News, I'm Aubrey Yuhas in New Orleans.
1: The new chair of the Federal Reserve is vowing to put high inflation in the rearview mirror. Kevin Warsh testified before the Senate Banking Committee today for the first time since taking over at the central bank. NPR's Scott Horsley has more.
2: The Fed's main weapon for fighting inflation is keeping rates high. So Warsh doesn't sound like he's in a hurry to cut interest rates. But that said, he has generally tried to avoid signaling what his rate plans are. Unlike his Fed colleagues, Warsh did not offer a projection last month of where he thinks interest rates are going. And today he ducked a question from Democratic Senator Chris Van Hollen about whether he's even spoken to Trump about interest rates. All he would say is he's not taking orders from the White House.
3: They chose an independent guy to do an independent job, and that's exactly what I plan on doing.
1: Okay. NPR Scott Horsley, you're listening to NPR News. More than 830 wildfires are burning in Canada, along with more than a dozen in northern Minnesota. That's forcing mandatory evacuations and spreading unhealthy smoke across the upper Midwest through the Northeast and Mid-Atlantic. Some of the largest wildfires are burning in west-central Ontario. In a remote northern Minnesota area, rangers are working to evacuate thousands of campers from the Boundary Waters Canoe Area Wilderness. Officials warn the fire could burn for months. Tribal nations in Oklahoma are navigating an influx of corporate interest in Indian country around data centers. Thomas Pablo from member station KOSU reports many tribes are responding cautiously.
4: Earlier this year, the Seminole Nation of Oklahoma became the first in the U.S. to ban AI data center development on the reservation. That came after a startup company pitched a data center project to the tribe. Siobhan Colonel is the tribal representative who authored the ban.
5: What companies are saying to our communities is that you don't want to get left behind. We speak the mother languages of these lands that have been here millennia upon millennia before these technologies existed. We have a right to say how life can be.
4: Other leaders in the Cherokee, Muskogee, and Osage nations are now determining the best course of action to balance much-needed economic development with cultural interests. For NPR News, I'm Thomas Pablo in Oklahoma City.
1: Argentina has won the Men's World Cup soccer last semifinal game today against England 2-1, meaning Argentina plays Spain in the final on Sunday. I'm Janine Herbst, NPR News in Washington.
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7: This is KCUR 89.3. I'm Nomeen Ujiadeen. When Kansas City kids return to class next month, some will enter a school with new floors, paint, and lighting. KCUR's Jody Fortino reports.
8: Border Star Montessori, Central High School, and Gladstone and Wendell Phillips Elementary Schools are undergoing renovations this summer. The school improvements are funded by a historic $474 million bond approved by voters last year to update buildings in Kansas City public schools. Takesha Brown is principal of Wendell Phillips. She says the brighter lights and colors will help students be more excited to learn.
9: It will give them pride that, hey, they see us, they care about us, and we deserve the best.
8: Each school in the district will receive at least $5 million from the bond to spend on building improvements.
7: Missouri voters will decide August 4th on a constitutional amendment that would effectively force Jackson County to elect its tax assessor. It's currently the only county in the state where the assessor is appointed. Amendment 2 will ask statewide voters to require that all counties in Missouri elect their assessor. Republican State Representative Carolyn Caton from Kansas City is championing the measure.
10: It really should be local. We should be making decisions on what's best for the residents of Jackson County. We are for local government making those decisions.
7: Jackson County voters already weighed in last year. They chose to elect rather than appoint the tax assessor. If this year's amendment passes, the county could elect its first assessor in 2 years. The measure is one of four constitutional amendments on Missouri primary ballots next month. Across Kansas, there are nearly 1,600 vacant teaching positions. Daniel Cottle reports the largest portion of those vacancies, nearly a quarter, is in special education.
11: Shane Carter is the director of teacher licensure in Kansas. He says the state made small gains compared to last year, but
12: special education more often than not, has been our super area of need across the state of Kansas, and that's been historic for years.
11: Carter says the state is increasing the number of teacher apprenticeships, including in special education. Teacher shortages across all categories remain the worst in western Kansas.
7: An artificial intelligence chatbot that connects Kansas families with autism resources will lose funding. Roger Nomer reports.
13: University of Kansas researchers developed the chatbot to provide accurate information quickly to families. It has fielded more than 1,000 questions. It is mostly used to find disability and autism resources in Kansas. Funding for the chatbot is provided through the American Rescue Plan Act. That program will conclude at the end of the year. KU research professor Jay Bizarre says the service has humans vetting the chatbot's information to make sure it's accurate.
14: At some point, if we're not able to pay staff to do that, eventually we would have to find some way to wind it down.
13: Researchers are currently looking for other funding sources.
7: This is KCUR.
15: Good morning and welcome to Up to Date on KCUR 89.3. I'm Steve Kraske. Republican Chris DeGaulle is well known around Kansas City for his years as a conservative radio host. Today he's known for something else. He's a candidate for the 6th District Congressional seat that stretches across northern Missouri. We'll hear an interview with Chris DeGaulle later this hour. First up, Kevin Strickland, Lamont McIntyre, and Ricky Kidd all spent decades behind bars for crimes they didn't commit. They're all walking free now thanks to the work of the Midwest Innocence Project. The nonprofit works to exonerate people who have been wrongfully convicted of a crime, and oftentimes it's an inmate's last hope. Like many nonprofits, the Midwest Innocence Project is facing tough times financially, putting the future of the organization in jeopardy. Here to talk with us about it is Tahir Atwater. He's the executive director of the Midwest Innocence Project. Tahir, so good to have you back again. Welcome.
16: Thanks, Steve. We appreciate it.
15: You know, you're the executive director of the Midwest Innocence Project. Remind listeners what the organization does.
16: So just to piggyback on what you've said, I think of it as three different pillars. Number one, it's the representation. We exist to overturn wrongful convictions, and we provide that representation free of charge for all of our clients. Yeah. That includes investigations, that includes the screening of the cases. That second pillar, we look at policy research to understand wrongful convictions, try to prevent them from happening, because right now we estimate at least 4% of people incarcerated are wrongfully convicted.
15: 4%?
16: 4%, which comes to about 4,000 people just in the 5-state region. Wow. that we serve. 4,000 people. Mm. That's a low estimate for people who are currently wrongfully incarcerated, people who are in prison day after day for something.
15: That's really a staggering number.
16: It is. It is. And it's likely a low number. So that's the second part, is how can we influence policy to make sure that this doesn't continue to happen, because it's continuing. And then the third piece is our social work. Mm-hmm. Last time I was able to bring our staffer, our friend Courtney Ellis, who's our social work manager, and they're providing much needed assistance to people who are currently incarcerated and, of course, to our clients and their families once they're released.
15: Keep their heads up while they're in prison. There's hope out there.
16: Absolutely.
15: We're working on it. And the challenge for you guys is oftentimes these cases take so much time.
16: I mean, years and years. Lamar Johnson, the St. Louis case, took over 12 years. That took over 12 years.
15: Is that a problem with the judicial system just in general?
16: Absolutely. Absolutely. There are still so many people within the judicial system, within the criminal legal system in general, that prioritize finality over getting it right. And there are many who seem to think that once a judgment's been passed, that's it. And so the whole idea of wrongful conviction and the fact that it exists, the fact that it is a systemic issue, sometimes you have to just start there and make sure that we're both working off of the same foundational understanding that, yes, wrongful convictions exist, and they need to be studied, they need to be looked at, and organizations like us are providing a very, very vital function to our society today.
15: You know, when you talk to judges, Tahir, when you talk to other lawyers about this kind of thing, what do they say? What's the explanation for why it takes so long and why it can't change?
16: Ironically enough, the same reasons for, you know, the integrity of the criminal legal system is, I think, paraphrasing why they would say that it takes so long. Well, we want to make sure we're doing things by the book, we're doing things the right way. And we'll say, well, it's sometimes doing those things in the way that is considered right, these technical aspects of the law, these mechanisms that unfortunately make it much easier for someone to be convicted and much, much harder for that conviction to even be looked at, let alone overturned.
17: Yeah.
16: So I think these mechanisms that we put in place, it's you need expertise to understand them. And likely you shouldn't need someone who can just walk in off the street and understand it. It should be, there are layers to it, and we understand that. But the fact that it takes us maybe 12 years just to even get into court, and ultimately preventing us, you know, here in the home state, we've talked about this, in the state of Missouri, it's almost impossible to bring a freestanding claim of innocence to the court. So if I'm in prison for something and there's a witness that comes forward and says, hey, I can show you evidence that he was with me the day of this crime, that's not enough to get me into court in the state of Missouri, you know, except for maybe some exceptions. And so it should not be that difficult for us to prove, not just prove innocence, but make sure innocence gets its day in court.
17: I'm just wondering, as you get out and talk to citizens, much less lawyers and judges,
16: right,
17: do you find yourself having to overcome a certain level of skepticism
16: Absolutely.
17: And doubt that, hey, you're really telling me that 4% of the
16: Absolutely.
17: Inmates today in the Midwest are there wrongfully? I mean, really, buddy?
16: Absolutely. I think, you know, there's some causes I've been a part of in the past where people may not understand them, but they lean in, right? If you're working with children, for instance, when we're talking about wrongful incarceration, you are met with some skepticism. And that gives us an opportunity to talk about the fact that our staff and our legal partners, we're screening cases for years. We're investigating those cases for years to even determine whether or not we can bring this case to court. So when we're talking about the 18 freed and exonerated clients that we've brought home, these are all people with innocence claims. I think that's probably the first thing that people need to understand is everyone we represent, this is an innocence claim. This isn't someone saying, I'm guilty, but there was a technicality. These are all people saying, I did not do it.
17: Mm-hmm. And as you know, if you go into a prison today, almost everyone there will tell you, I did not do it, which only complicates the level of difficulty for what you're up against.
16: It makes it incredibly painful. One of our friends and clients, Faye Jacobs, you know, she went into prison when she wasn't even 20, when she went in, and she talked about how difficult it was because she would profess her innocence, and she did that for decades, and that actually made her a target for some people who really upset other people who were incarcerated, who thought that she was trying to claim that she was better than them. And she's like, no, I'm just trying to tell you my truth.
17: Yeah.
16: And so for a lot of our clients, whether they're incarcerated or even today after they've been freed and or exonerated, just living that truth of I've always been innocent, they're still met with that skepticism, even with the record that's been cleaned.
17: How did the Midwest Innocence Project how did they get started in the first place?
16: So we've been around now since 2025, and
17: since 2021.
16: I'm sorry,
17: 2001.
16: Since 2001.
17: That was just last year.
16: Yes, that's right.
17: Yeah,
16: 25 year anniversary this year. Thank you. That would have been awkward.
17: It happens.
16: So we, like a lot of innocence organizations around the country, began as a clinic with my alma mater, MU, and slowly but surely that work continued, and it grew. And my predecessor, Tricia Rojo Bushnell, was at the helm for about 11 years or so, and she did this remarkable job putting this team together that I get to be a part of now.
17: You know, our listeners might recall the case of Kevin Strickland, who spent 43 years in a Missouri prison for a murder he didn't commit. Midwest Innocence Project fought for his exoneration. How many others have you been able to secure an exoneration for? I think you said...
16: We've had 18 people freed or exonerated in our time, and that's pretty remarkable given the region that we serve. I mean, Nebraska, Missouri, Kansas, Iowa, Arkansas... These are regions that can be fairly hostile to innocence work, to wrongful convictions. Because, again, sometimes there's just this belief that finality over truth, finality over getting it right. And in the states that we're in, there can be a pretty strict adherence to that idea that, hey, if they've already seen their day in court, they don't need to see any more.
17: Conservative states.
16: Yes.
17: Oftentimes.
16: Yeah. But it can run the gamut. Mm-hmm. It can run the gamut politically. And we try not to make it a political issue because it is happening in blue states. It's happening in red states. It's happening in all these different counties and jurisdictions.
17: Yeah.
16: prosecutors all over the country. Some are allies. Some really work with us, right? They have these integrity units that they've established. So that's been something that we love to see, right? That's been progress within the criminal legal system.
18: Right.
16: But there are others who are still very much opposed in fighting every case when it comes to wrongful conviction.
18: Well, Tahir Atwater is my guest. He's executive director of the Midwest Innocence Project. When we come back, we'll talk about the financial challenges that the project is facing. I'm Steve Kraske. 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We'll be right back.
19: 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I'm Lori Arber. Good evening.
20: I grew up in China. Went to college at a coastal city called Tianjin. Never heard of it? 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
18: And we're back. I'm visiting with Tahir Atwater again, executive director of the Midwest Innocence Project. It's facing some financial challenges. Let's talk about that, Tahir. What is your financial situation? What are you up against right now?
16: Well, this is why it's so critical for us to be on your show today. So we're in the midst of a $500,000 fundraising campaign. We really kicked it off in earnest at the beginning of this month. And that's to ensure that MIP continues. It's to ensure that we're here not just through this year, but that we're here moving forward. So it's not just about fundraising. It's about sustainability. It's really a call to action for all of our supporters, current and past, to get involved.
18: Before I forget to ask, how can people contribute? How can they connect?
16: I would say the best thing they can do is go to our website. Go to themip.org, and there you'll see all across, you'll see banners for donating.
18: Yeah.
16: For those who want to invest financially, we're welcoming it. We are inviting you in so many different ways. We have a monthly giving program. We have so many different ways. Whether you're giving $50, whether you're giving $200, whether you're giving four-figure gifts, five-figure gifts, maybe some six-figure gifts, right?
18: Yeah.
16: Whatever you can do. And we have a generous donor who through this month is going to double all donations up to $50,000. So we have a $50,000 matching gift. So whatever people want to give, your dollar is going to go twice as far.
18: Sounds like you're raising money for KCUR. We use that language here ourselves a lot. You know, so many nonprofits these days are, you know, struggling, and a lot of people are reaching out for help. How has that complicated your task?
16: I think it's in some ways it's allowed for a bit more grace and patience from the general public, because everyone is aware, whether it's radio, whether it's health, food insecurity. I mean, all across our country, we have nonprofits who are doing critical work, public institutions that are facing these financial headwinds. So we're not alone. So, you know, I often say the good news is we're not alone. The bad news is we're not alone. We don't want company in this situation, but I think there's a general understanding. I hope there is, and we're trying to raise that there are a lot of organizations that need assistance, and we're not alone in that.
18: You've already downsized. In February, you cut staff by 25%. You reduced executive pay to keep things going.
16: Yes.
18: What did that cut do to the number of cases that the Midwest Innocence Project can work on?
16: So the difficult part about this, but also the uplifting part for us, is this is work that's too heavy to do on our own. There are only 9 of us doing this work across 5 states at the Midwest Innocence Project. When we talk about how much work we do, people probably assume we're talking about a staff of 50 or 60 people. There's 9 of us, and we lost, there were 12 of us in February. But we have legal partners. We have people who help us with screening cases, people.
17: Law school students
16: sometimes.
17: That's right.
16: Yeah. That's right. Mm-hmm. We have that happening right now. We have people, pro bono firms, who work with us on cases. We have to do that. And that's the case across the country. Because we've got over 900 people in our queue waiting to hear, to have their case even analyzed by us to see if, whether or not we can take them on. We've got 100 people in the phase for investigation. Wow. So the work is always, always steady. And so when we have to reduce our staff, that means that that work slows down. And for many of our clients, Kevin Strickland was just telling me this 2 days ago when I was with him, that if it weren't for MIP, he had nowhere else to go.
17: Mm-hmm.
16: And this man that spent 43 years in prison could have still could still be there today if it weren't for the work of MIP and our partners.
17: I'm thinking those partnerships with law schools are pretty valuable learning opportunities. So if you guys continue to struggle, or even if you go away, that's a big loss to those students.
16: It's a huge loss. I mean, innocence work is a fairly narrow focus. There aren't many attorneys who get a chance, or people in the legal world who get a chance to do this kind of work.
17: Yeah.
16: And so that's why it's so critical. Like I said, Kevin Strickland was like, I don't know if there's anywhere else I can turn to. The people on our waiting list right now, 900 plus, they've run out of options. Most of them can't afford the hundreds of thousands of dollars it takes to run a case. And so when they see an organization like ours that provides that for free, it's huge. And so these students who join us in this, and paralegals and volunteers, they're getting a chance to do something that's going to change the life of not just one person, but the community around that person.
17: Tahir, how easy is it to bring forward a case of innocence and actually make it to litigation?
16: It is very hard,
17: mm-hmm.
16: very hard. I think people are looking to support sometimes organizations with a quick fix. This is not about a quick fix. This is about getting it right. Like I said, Lamar Johnson, that case took 12 years. We have cases that have taken, you know, 5 years. Sometimes the investigation phase will take years just in and of itself.
17: Mm.
16: You think of someone who's been wrongfully incarcerated for decades. That's decades of transcripts. That's witnesses going back dozens of years that we have to track down, find out what we can. That takes not just money and time. It just takes so much effort by so many people.
17: So any one case, then, you're looking at hundreds of thousands of dollars,
16: right,
17: if not a million plus.
16: That's right.
17: Yeah.
16: That's right.
17: And that adds up pretty quickly.
16: It does, especially when you consider this is happening over the course of several years.
17: Yeah. I mean, do you feel like the justice system is getting better, that it's begun to correct wrongs and hopefully not put as many innocent people behind bars? And we were talking earlier about the frustration level you face, but has progress been made?
16: Yes, but it's slow going. I think, you know, I believe on your show you've talked about some laws that have come together in Missouri just since 2021 that would say allow a prosecutor to come forward and say, okay, you know what, we need to rethink this case and potentially overturn it. And that led to the freedom and exoneration of a few of our clients. We see these integrity units that are coming up all over mm-hmm. the country, right, where actual jurisdictions are saying, we're going to staff an office of people who are going to work alongside often other innocence agencies to really critically look at some of these convictions to see if they still hold water. And many of them don't. So we see the science around DNA. We see the science around you know, hair and fingerprints
17: mm-hmm.
16: even
17: mm-hmm.
16: getting better. But you have to make sure that the institutions of power, those people who are making the laws, who are making those decisions, are actually paying attention to that progress.
17: Mm-hmm.
16: Like I said, if you're focused on finality over getting it right, then sometimes the progress that we make will run up against that philosophy.
17: Yeah.
16: And so we're trying to get people to embrace this idea of a justice system, because we don't call it a justice system. We call it a criminal legal system. Ideally, we'll get it to be a criminal justice system, but it's not there yet.
17: Yeah. How often do you come across a case in your exploratory phase, in your investigative phase, where you walk away after a few hours and you think, this person is wrongfully behind bars? Does that happen often, or does it just take typically more time to reach that conclusion?
16: It takes time. We don't want to make the same mistake that the legal system made, right,
17: mm-hmm.
16: In getting it wrong. So when we talk about 900 people, there's an application. We're going through different aspects that we're asking them on the application itself. Then there's the screening phase, right, where you said before our partners, our legal students are taking a look. They're searching for these hallmarks, right? Does this have an instance of false ID? Does this have an instance of corruption, right? Once we find those hallmarks, we're also looking for transcripts. We're looking for anything that says, yes, this is worth us investigating. So by the time a case gets to investigation, we've done not just our due diligence, but we've put a lot of time into making sure that this not only is worthwhile for our time, but it's really worthwhile for the donations that have come in, right?
0: We're pursuing the right case,
16: and people who are investing in us financially, investing their time, investing their heart, their energy, they want to make sure that we're doing our due diligence. So we're not putting people in court that shouldn't be there.
0: So back to the issue at hand, October isn't far away. If you raise the funds you're looking to collect, just quickly to hear, just real quickly, how long does that sustain you? Just 5 seconds.
16: It puts us on a sustainability pathway moving forward. That gets us kind of out of this dark time and back on this path of, okay, now we can really focus on not just the work we do, but the work that we're going to do moving forward.
0: Go to the Midwest Innocence Project to get more information and to make a donation if that's something that's important to you, right?
16: Absolutely.
0: Tahir, thanks so much for coming in.
16: Thank you.
0: Tahir Atwater, Executive Director of the Midwest Innocence Project, joined us here. Coming up, we'll listen to a conversation with 6th District Congressional candidate Chris DeGaulle. He's a Republican. We'll be right back.
21: 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I'm Lori Arberg. Thank you so much for making us part of your evening.
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0: This is Up to Date on KCUR 89.3. I'm Steve Kraske. At the beginning of 2026, Chris DeGaulle was a prominent conservative radio host here in the Kansas City metro. But flash forward to today, and DeGaulle is one of two major contenders in the Republican primary for Missouri's 6th Congressional District. DeGaulle recently joined St. Louis Public Radio's Politically Speaking to talk about his campaign for the Northern Missouri seat and why he's the best candidate to succeed retiring Congressman Sam Graves. Let's listen to that conversation.
24: My first question is a really hard one. Who are you and what prompted you to get involved in Missouri electoral politics?
25: I've been asked that one a lot. Not so much who I am, but why do it? Because, you know, politics ain't beanbag. It's an ugly business these days. Everybody knows it. And as a talk show host for 25 years, Jason, and thanks for the opportunity to share a little bit about who I am. I've been in the broadcasting game almost my entire career, talking about issues and interviewing politicians. You know, I've had President Trump on the show 7 times. I was just at the White House after the State of the Union, as a matter of fact, most recently interviewing some members of his cabinet. So I've been in the space of talking with Missourians and people across the country about issues they care about, conservative issues that we all care about and I've advocated for in the Kansas City metro area first and then nationwide, most recently with the Salem Media Group. And when Sam Graves, who represents my home district of North Missouri and the 33 counties that make up North Missouri, I kind of had a decision to make. I have been very disquieted in the last few years about the things I've discussed on the show. They've taken on more seriousness and importance to me, and it's felt a little unsatisfactory to just sit and continue to talk about them. I feel I know specifically how to not only address the issues, but champion the issues, and if need be, do battle when necessary. And so it just seemed like the appropriate time in this 250th year of the country, where average folks founded the country. They came out of their private sector lives and stepped up for a time. That's the way I feel about it. It's stepping out of the comfort of my private sector job of 25 years and representing North Missouri, my home, for a time.
24: You received the endorsement of Graves pretty early in the process. And interestingly, your main opponent, Nathan Willett, seems to think that's a bad thing. He basically has said that this was basically Graves picking his successor, and it was basically a backroom deal. But you've like promoted the fact that he's endorsed you in your advertisements. What do you think it means for the campaign that he is backing you and not your main opponent?
25: You know, the 25 years I worked in broadcasting, what I left out is there were 2 years that I actually stepped away from the microphone early in Congressman Graves' tenure. I think it was his third term, 2004 to 2006. And I worked as a field representative for him and worked in his comm shop, helped with press releases and those sorts of things. So I got to know a little bit about the operations of the congressman's office. And that really helped me in my broadcast career, in my talk radio career, talking about Congress, because I began to really understand what the function of a congressional office is. The congressman's work with constituent services is second to none in my view. And that was what was impressed upon me early when I did that work. That's what I know he brought to North Missouri was constituent services. And look, are there things after 26 years, I suppose he took a vote or two. We could parse that all day long. But the congressman endorsing this campaign is merely a function of a longtime relationship and friendship with him. And of course, you got to run and win a race on your own. The only endorsement that matters, and I've got a few I could talk about, but the only endorsement that matters are the voters of North Missouri. They don't care who endorses any candidate, really. They're going to give you their endorsement and their vote if they're convinced that you're the guy to send to Washington. So that's what I'm working on doing. But no, is that a negative? I don't think so. And the reason I know the councilman's insincere about that is because he has touted his relationship with Congressman Graves repeatedly on his own social media. He interned for the congressman, and the congressman endorsed him for both his city council race and his state Senate race that he was running. So the councilman enjoyed the endorsement of Congressman Graves until he didn't get it for this race, and he's clearly upset about that.
24: The other thing that Councilman Willett enjoyed was the services of Jeff Rowe until he turned against him and has now been making Jeff Rowe part of his campaign, because Jeff Rowe is helping with your campaign. For our listeners who don't know who Jeff Rowe is, and you should, because he is like an omnipresent figure in American life. I'm kidding, by the way. Jeff Rowe and I talk occasionally, and I think he enjoys that I like create an outsized view of his power. But you know, he's basically, I think he's attacking you for employing him because he worked for DeSantis. You've seen like advertisements of you making positive statements about Ron DeSantis and negative statements about Donald Trump. Is this just part of like a broader battle in Trump world? Because there's a lot of people in Trump world who don't like Jeff Rowe. I think Jeff Rowe and the president are probably on okay terms now, but there's some people in his orbit that really want to see you lose because they want to stick it to your political consultant. What do you think about that? Before we get into like real issues, I do want to ask that inside baseball question.
25: Sure. Yeah. So a few things. Number one, Jeff and I have been friends for over 30 years. We were fraternity brothers at Northwest Missouri State before either of us were in any kind of politics or broadcasting or anything. We were just fraternity brothers and college friends. So I've known Jeff personally for a very long time. Having said that, Jeff is not actually the general over this campaign. He's not on this campaign, just to be clear. A gentleman named Sam Cooper is running this campaign. So the relationship there in terms of his firm and the work that he's done, yes, you're correct to point out that the councilman employed it. The councilman used not only the services of Jeff's company for his city council race, he used it for his state Senate race, which he was running and raised a great deal of money. I also helped kick off his state Senate race personally and emceed that effort So it came as a shock to a whole lot of folks who worked very, very hard to see the councilman get to the state Senate, to see him suddenly abandon it and turn on everybody that helped him get to that state Senate seat, a state Senate seat that he was probably going to win handily, frankly, to see him turn on everyone that helped him get there. You know, like I said, politics ain't beanbag. God bless America. It's his right to do it, but it's pretty curious.
24: So now, as promised, I want to move on to issues. And yeah. The 6th District is largely agricultural. And I've spoken with farmers in this district over the last couple of years who say they're Republicans. They're not going to become Democrats because they disagree with the president on one issue. But they have said to me very plainly that the president's tariffs are hurting their livelihoods, and they would be interested in people who are willing to fight back against them. How are you going to essentially weigh your desire to support the president while also listening to your constituents who feel that some of his policies, like the tariffs, are genuinely hurtful to their livelihoods?
25: I don't envy the president's position on this issue, and I don't envy farmers who are on the receiving end of the costs involved in this issue. But what I experience from the farmers that I've talked to about this is, yes, the input costs, I mean, both what they put into their work and what they get out of their work, are nothing they control. It's unlike maybe any other industry in the country, and that's what makes farmers so unique. But the thing that farmers do understand is that for decades, our policies in this country have allowed foreign interests and entities to take terrible advantage of our farmers. They have had us over a barrel. We are just taking it in the pants when it comes to what we get for the sales of our agricultural products overseas versus what we're buying from other entities overseas. It's the trade imbalance has been wild. And this president has been the first one to take it head on and say, we're not just going to give away the farm, literally. It's got to be even, Stephen. Fair trade has got to be that, fair. You know, you sell your beans for a certain price, we sell our beans for a certain price. You don't get to hold us hostage and jack up your price on beans while we sell them for pennies on the dollar. Farmers instinctively know that. And so they know that President Trump is doing something that in the short term is painful, much like tackling Iran and the gas prices that ensued. That's not easy stuff, and it's not politically popular stuff, but it's decades-old problems that this president wants to solve. I think most farmers are with him on that. I will also say that I know that this president and the farmers are with him on this too. This president's looking into the consolidation of the meat processing industry, the big packers, as well as the fertilizer producers. There's terrible consolidation in agriculture right now, and it's forcing prices ever higher, and farmers don't have a way to compete with those price tags, and that's just wrong. And there's possibly, I'm not saying for sure, but there's possibly some monopolistic stuff going on that the DOJ under President Trump's direction is actively investigating right now. I'm really thrilled to hear about that. One more I'll throw in, right to repair. It is stunning to me, I've come to learn, that not only is equipment that you farm with, like a combine, $1 million product, not only is it that much money, but then you're held hostage and tied to that same company you purchased that combine for to repair it, to install new technology. They force you to do business with them. You can't repair it on your own. You can't take it to someone else to repair it. That's outrageous. So farmers have got to have more choice. We got to open the market to them. Farmers don't want for much. They just want certainty, and they're tired of being taken advantage of.
24: You kind of alluded to this earlier, but the fertilizer issue has become a major concern of farmers.
25: Huge.
24: Probably because what you mentioned, consolidation, but also because the Iran war has closed the Strait of Hormuz for way too long. Yep. And is causing fertilizer imports not to come in. Is that, I guess this ties into the question of whether you think the Iran war was worth it. But do you think like decisions like that, which have really big short-term pain associated with it, makes decisions like attacking Iran end up in retrospect being not worth it?
25: Secretary Rubio said it very well, I think. And of course, I'm not in the room, so I voted for President Trump 3 times. I trust that he is making sound decisions and he sees things that I don't see. But he and Secretary,
24: I'm going to interrupt you because I interrupted Nate Willett during. I'm shocked that Donald Trump didn't let you into the Situation Room right before he attacked Iran. Just like
25: I tried.
24: I'm surprised he didn't brief Kansas City Council members on that. Yeah. That is just terrible on Donald Trump's part.
25: They're not fond of bringing talk show hosts into the room. I guess I've asked, but they don't want to do that. But the truth be told, though, what is interesting is I was at the White House apparently the day before they decided to launch on Iran. That was right after the State of the Union, as you remember. And there was a lot of activity that day at the White House. I now know what that was about. While I was meeting with several members of his cabinet, he was having Situation Room meetings about moving on Iran. So that ended up being sort of fortuitous, I guess, a little bit. But the decision that was made, I am very confident that principals in the room told President Trump, if you do this, do you understand what will happen to the market? What will happen to gas prices? They'll go through the roof. They'll shut down the strait. I know that was presented to the president. I'm certain of it. And I think the president said we must go forward anyway. And the reason is, and Secretary Rubio, back to him, said it so well. He said, listen, they were getting close to a place where not only were they nuked up, but they had drone technology to defend themselves from anyone trying to stop them. And they were in a position, says this administration, says the president and Secretary Rubio, they were in a position where very soon they could control that strait in perpetuity and nobody could stop them. And these high prices on our fertilizer and our fuel would be permanent. And so I think the threat was real. I also think what's come out of this, and nobody really talks about it, Jason, is the fact that OPEC nations are starting to wither. And we're starting to talk about new ways beyond the strait to get oil to market. We're starting to talk about OPEC nations breaking off, UAE being one of them. Maybe more of these moderate Muslim nations joining the Abraham Accords. I think this strike on Iran was, yes, about safety and security, but more than that, sort of the bank shot off of it is going to be a region that I think is falling away from being intimidated by Iran, and I think is opening commerce in the Middle East and going to change the entire relational dynamic, which I think is going to impact fuel prices and a whole lot of things, again, for decades to come. I think that's how foundational what President Trump has done really is.
24: Your answer was pretty clear on this, but if you had been in Congress, you would have voted no on war powers resolutions to stop Trump from attacking Iran. Is that fair to say?
25: Yeah. What the president saw, he decided to move on. It wasn't a declaration of war. It was a short-term move, and I support that.
24: I want to talk about healthcare because I was watching a video that you were doing in front of a Ray County hospital and talking about how they're struggling. Before I ask the question, just to remind our listeners why you thought rural hospitals were struggling.
25: In my travels through North Missouri, everywhere you find a rural hospital, I think I don't remember over the last decade the number exactly. I feel like it was 7 or 8 rural Missouri hospitals have closed in the last decade. And as you understand, when most of North Missouri is in fact rural, and you're talking about maybe sometimes hundreds of miles from homes to hospital, those seconds can count in emergencies or when women would like to have a family, babies, deliver babies in a medically protected way. Driving hundreds of miles in an emergency situation is a bad thing. And when people ask me, how do we protect rural communities? How do we regrow and reinvest these communities? One of the first things has got to be medical care and that somebody can get to it quickly. And so these rural communities that still have small rural hospitals, they're scared to death that they're going to lose them. And one of the things that I know is all of this fraud that we've been seeing, and you've heard it covered. I mean, just this week it was announced $6.8 billion over 41 states has been uncovered in Medicare and Medicaid fraud. And that's just scratching the surface, I'm sure. Taxpayers are being taken for a ride. There's plenty of money to help these rural hospitals and keep them propped up, but they're short-handed, they're short-staffed, they don't have people that want to come work there because you can obviously make more money in the larger hospital systems in bigger cities. So the federal government can do better protecting the taxpayer dollars that exist to help these rural hospitals stay afloat. And I can talk to you about more specific things that I've heard inside some rural hospitals.
24: I'll bring up one thing. I want to bring up one thing right now.
25: Yeah.
24: I was talking with the leader of one rural hospital during the Big Beautiful Bill debate, and they said in no uncertain terms that Congress and the president's decision to restrict the medical provider tax is going to be devastating to rural hospitals once it hits Missouri in 2028, 2029, and 2030. Now, this is something that Josh Hawley has said he wants to reverse before it goes into effect. If you're in Congress, what is going to be your thought process on that, given that it probably will get reversed after President Trump is out of office? Mm-hmm. But that is something that rural hospital leaders have told me is a big problem.
25: Yeah, it without any kind of counterweight or countermeasures, for sure. That specific provision, obviously, I'd need to study in more detail. And having a network of rural hospital executives that I've been talking with, I'm eager to continue to dive in on it. There are lots, as you know. This is healthcare in general in this country is a decades old problem, and it's multi-layered. Yeah. So there's lots to unpack here. One of the things I will say stunned me, and I won't name the hospital or the executive, but this particular hospital allows people, if they wish, to pay cash after their services. So let's say you have a $200,000 hospital bill from this particular hospital, and maybe you're a Medicaid or Medicare patient or what have you. They told me they have the ability to offer cash payment, a cash payment arrangement that would happily literally wipe 50% of that hospital bill away and work on a cash payment structure with the patient, cutting their costs in half, rather than go through negotiating the pennies on the dollar reimbursement level they get through the government. And they here's the thing about that. They can't advertise it, Jason. They cannot even offer that as an option to patients, which I think is bizarre. Now, again, I'm not suggesting that everybody can pay cash for their medical services. That's not my point. My point is how artificial the market is. When a hospital says, we can wipe half your bill away and get into a payment plan that'll cost you half the balance, rather than go through the government transfer payment system and still make money, the rural hospital tells me, there's something wrong with that, it seems to me. And I don't, if we can empower the consumer, the patient, to cost compare and shop and more aggressively price things for themselves and give them some purchase power, take out the middleman, certainly government, I'm all for that. That seems to be at least one somewhat of a solution.
24: I want to talk about another issue that has divided both political parties. And as a political journalist, I love it when the parties are fighting with each other. I'm sure you do too.
25: Yeah, that's it was good for talk radio.
24: It was AI regulation. That has been something that I think has come before Congress a lot. There are some people that want to allow states to regulate artificial intelligence. There are some that don't, that want just it to be regulated federally. Some Republicans really like AI. I know Eric Burleson has been really critical of people who have been critical of AI, and some people think AI is the worst thing in the world.
25: Yeah.
24: Where do you fall on this continuum, given that this is absolutely something that is going to come before you if you get elected to Congress?
25: I'm a realist in that I'll say whether I love it or hate it, and I have big concerns about it. I have cultural concerns about it. I have ethical concerns about it. I have workforce concerns about it. And so despite all those concerns, it's coming. It's here. And it's growing, and it's growing fast. And one of the things we know it needs to feed this beast is energy. So dovetailing, and this is not really on point, I'll get back to AI specifically in a minute, but it matters.
24: No, data centers is AI. So I think you're about to make that point, but continue.
25: Yeah. And so you know very well the fight that's going on right here in Missouri right now. And again, across 33 counties in North Missouri, the real worry, as some are being built and some are proposed to being built, I hear from political figures who say privately, do you know the revenue that could come into our community with these data centers? Publicly, though, you will hear from people in those communities that don't believe these things are any good for their community at all. They believe them for various reasons, whatever it be, water use, energy use, potential noise, light pollution, what have you. There's not a lot of transparency in the discussion. What bothers me about it is citizens don't feel like they have a seat at the table to talk about it. And I would rather people of means, these data center companies, these tech companies, AI companies, I would rather they come into these communities. They've got the money to do it. You know, we're in the business of broadcast and marketing. Talk to people. spend some money, sit down, host some sessions, tell people what you are and aren't. Tell them what the benefits are. Tell them what the risks are or aren't. Just talk. All people want is to be heard and listen to them. What they don't like are non-disclosure agreements with political figures behind closed doors, and then they're just told, well, this is coming, like it or not. Now, I also believe, I will say, I do believe there is a tremendous effort from China to propagandize this, to scare the wits out of Americans into pushing back so forcefully that we stay out of the game while they build those things at a record clip, just like they do coal-fired power plants. China wants to eat our lunch on it. And my understanding is at present we lead. President Trump wants to continue to lead on it. I think he believes going forward it's going to be here and the economic driver of the future. So we can either lead the charge or fall behind China. And I think China aggressively wants to convince the American public we should sit on the sidelines while they go forward. I would rather big tech engage citizens in their own, if you want, propaganda campaign and share with them why it's a good thing and why they shouldn't be fearful, why citizens shouldn't be fearful.
24: And just to be clear, you don't want Congress to say that states and local communities cannot regulate data centers at all.
25: Correct.
24: Because I want to make this clear. There was a provision in the Big Beautiful Bill that would have prohibited state regulation of AI that would have absolutely meant that they could not regulate data centers. So this is a pertinent issue to federal lawmakers. So I interrupted you. You can answer my question now.
25: No, I get it. Local input on these things has to matter. You cannot slap a data center in someone's community and not allow them to have a voice on that. I'm pretty firm on that. The less government intervention on these sorts of things, the better. Look, I understand the argument. Again, the argument is if we make the technological advancements to keep up in the AI race difficult and more cumbersome and they become slowed down with bureaucracy and different fights from state to state, I understand the ambition and the interest and the eagerness. Hey, we've got to hurry. This is an arms race. Foot on the gas pedal. Let's not put up a bunch of roadblocks and impediments. I hear that argument. Having said that, it matters more to citizens across North Missouri that they understand and that they're heard and they understand what's coming into their community. Is it a net positive? Is it a net negative? Is it a wash? Is it not as bad as they thought? Is it every bit as bad as they thought? Let's talk about it. I mean, let people have their say. Let's just be out in the open about it. Transparency, as we are, as we know in media, sunshine is the best disinfectant. Just tell the truth. Be transparent.
24: I want to talk about immigration. One of the things that I think has been lost in this debate over immigration, which has been kind of surprising to me, is there hasn't been as much emphasis on going after companies that employ people who are not in this country legally. And one of the ways that I think you could incentivize companies to stop hiring people who are not in this country legally is by mandating what's known as E-Verify that checks the immigration status for everybody. In Missouri, it is only contractors or like state government agencies that have to use E-Verify. If you're a member of Congress, would you want to expand the use of E-Verify to basically private and public entities?
25: Oh, absolutely. Fully supportive of that. I was just talking with a hog farmer yesterday. He hires some folks from South Africa to come here, and he has to go through the government to do it. It was a fascinating process, one that I didn't understand. He has to supply housing for a certain period of time. We've got to take this burden off of small business in particular. They can't look. The very basic function of the federal government should be to provide for the common defense. It's in the preamble, for heaven's sakes. And providing for the common defense means securing our borders and understanding who's coming in. We don't need to. Heaven knows government's big enough and well-funded enough. We don't need to pass the buck onto the makers in this country, people who are trying to build businesses and hire people and grow and create an economy. We don't need to pass the burden of what should be the federal government's responsibility onto them.
24: Okay, I got to just re-ask that question because you said, yes, you want E-Verify, but your answer seems to think that that would be burdensome to businesses. So is your answer no, you don't want to force companies to use E-Verify?
25: Well, I'm saying that the E-Verify system in my now granted, I've not used it, so I don't understand how cumbersome it may be. But my understanding is the E-Verify system is a net positive and an easier tool for most employers than it is for them to verify on their own whether someone's in compliance or not. That's my understanding.
24: Chris, how could people find out more about your congressional campaign, either on the World Wide Web or on social media?
25: Thanks, Jason. Yeah, you can follow me along at Chris Stigall on all the social media, C-H-R-I-S-S-T-I-G-A-L-L, or you can go to stigallforcongress.com if you'd like to read more about the campaign.
24: Thank you very much. And until next time, so long.
15: That was St. Louis Public Radio's Jason Rosenbaum in conversation with Chris Stigall, a candidate to represent Missouri's 6th District in Congress. 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I'm Steve Kraske, and you've been listening to Up to Date on KCUR 89.3. 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
19: 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I'm Lori Arbor. Good evening. We're just over a minute away from fresh air. That conversation starts at 8 o'clock. We're expecting clear skies overnight with a low of 73 degrees. Tomorrow, it's going to be mostly sunny. There's a chance for showers and thunderstorms later in the day with a high of 92. Right now, it is 86 degrees in Bonner Springs, 87 in Liberty.
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1: 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I'm Lori Arberg. Good evening. It is 8:58, just over a minute to go until the Moth Radio Hour. Stories about a presentation at work, a televised proposal, an unlikely tennis alliance, and more. Those stories start at 9 o'clock. We're expecting some clear skies overnight with a low of 73 degrees. Then tomorrow, sunny with a chance of showers and thunderstorms later in the day and a high of 92. Right now, it's 87 degrees in Kansas City, 84 in Lenexa. Showers and thunderstorms later in the day and a high of 92. Right now, it's 87 degrees in Kansas City.

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0: From PRX, this is the Moth Radio Hour. I'm your host, Chloe Salmon. I love thinking up the themes for these episodes and finding stories that fit. But stories speak to us all differently, so why should I get to have all the fun of deciding what unites them? In this episode, you'll hear five wonderful tales. The theme? I'm staying out of it. You get to decide. What common threads do you hear? Maybe I'll tell you what my vote is at the end of the episode, and you'll have a chance to send yours into the Moth. But until then, I'm all ears. Our first story comes to us from Boston, where we partner with public radio station WBUR. Here's Harold Cox, live at the Moth.
1: It was a brilliant idea. At least I thought so. I was going to make a time-lapse photography video of me losing weight. I knew this was the right thing to do. So every day after breakfast, I made four photographs, one facing to the front, and then turned to the right, and then turned to the right, and then turned to the right. So I now had four photographs, and if you put a lot of them together, you would see me turning around kind of like a rotisserie chicken. So I was doing this because I had gained a lot of weight and it was necessary for me to lose some. So my plan was that I was going to start drinking those god-awful green smoothies. I don't know why people drink that stuff, but I was going to drink them. And then secondly, I was going to ride my exercise bicycle, which frankly I'd been using to collect old clothes and lots of dust. And then thirdly, I was going to document this by making this photo exhibit, which would show me going around and around and around like this rotisserie chicken, and I would then be able to see myself get thinner, and I would have an Academy Award presentation. 3 weeks into this project, the bicycle was horrible because the problem is you go nowhere fast, and I wanted to get off of that thing. And then the green smoothies were really horrible, and I thought, well, maybe I could dress it up. So what I did was, I need to do something that will make this actually all right. I started making the smoothie, and I put some kale and a cucumber, and then I thought, you know, I really like grapefruit. So let's put some grapefruit in there, and then I put the peel in as well. All right, here's what I would say about that. Don't do it. It's really bad. First, it looks like something you shouldn't eat. And then secondly, it was really nasty. But then I continued to make the photographs because I just wanted to, you know, I could see myself going around and around and around. And it was really nice. So let's jump forward to a time when I had to go to Chicago for a presentation. This was a very important work presentation, and I'd made this PowerPoint that would accompany my presentation. I went to Chicago, and I was in the auditorium, just me and the audiovisual guy. I gave him the PowerPoint flash drive. You know where it's going. He made a mistake. And instead of putting up my brilliant PowerPoint, I looked up and there was a picture of me. He had found one of those pictures and my arms were stretched out, my legs were stretched out, naked. Because how else are you going to see the changes that I wanted to see in my body? So I'm having a panic moment, and I screamed to him, and I said, take that down, take that down. He pressed a button, and I started going around. So I'm going around in the circle, and there was a woman who came into the room. She screamed, and she went back out. I don't know who she was. I didn't go back and check because I needed to make certain that we came, you know, we took this thing down. And he wasn't moving quite fast enough. So I went over and I just yanked all of the plugs out of the thing because I needed to stop this rotisserie of shame. He and I could not make eye contact the whole time. I went ahead and I had my presentation. I couldn't make eye contact with anybody in the audience. And then I got out of Chicago, and I have actually never been back again. So what I have learned about freedom is that freedom is really when you let go of blunders, and when you learn about your last blunder. So I'm now at a place in my life where I need to lose some weight again. I am going to drink the smoothies. I am going to ride the bicycle. I am not going to take pictures.
0: That was Harold Cox. Originally from Texas, he currently lives in Massachusetts and is a university professor. He loves to tell stories about the simple and goofy things that have happened in his life. Luckily, he says, his life is full of simple and goofy things, as we just heard. I asked Harold if he has attempted a similar kind of fitness chronicle since then. His answer, LOL, I will never, ever do this again. Which, fair. To see a photo of Harold, fully clothed, head over to themoth.org.

0: Our next story was told by Desai in New York City, where WNYC is a media partner of The Moth. Here's Dee.
1: I grew up in China, went to college at a coastal city called Tianjin. Never heard of it? It's okay. Small town, 14 million population. I majored in pharmacy, minored in English. And when I was a senior, I was on track to come to the United States for a biochemistry PhD. A few weeks before graduation, I saw posters all over campus about an English talent competition hosted by a local TV station. Now, Tianjin TV Network is the fourth largest network in China. And being on TV has been my dream since I was a little kid. My first stage was my crib at daycare. Storytelling during nap time, captive audience. Ever since I was five, every night during National Weather Channel, I would be standing by the TV and I would do the weather report to my entire family. I could recite all the cities. My grandpa was very proud. And this was May 2005. I was 21 years old. I knew in about 3 months, I was going to leave my home country, join an intense research program at America's most exciting city, Dallas, Texas. And I've heard the misery of a PhD scientist lifestyle. You spend days and nights working the lab, you're lonely, you're dedicated, and your life is filled with failures and frustrations until that one breakthrough, if ever. So I'm staring at these posters thinking, this is my last chance becoming a TV star. So I applied. See, this English talent competition is just like America's Got Talent. Dumb it down a few notches. And it's to showcase the talent of speaking English. There were a few hundred contestants. Preliminary quarterfinals were held in classrooms and movie theaters. And we had to jump through hoops like reading Shakespeare, reading poetry, group debate, sketch comedy. I was lucky. I got through the first few rounds. And there were 12 of us in the final. And the final took place at the TV station in the studio. There were a room full of audience. And the competition will be broadcasted to the network, meaning whoever is watching this channel at home, they're gonna see me on their TV. I was doing fine in the final. Middle of the pack, closer to the bottom. But the final program, the last section of the final, it was on improvised speech. Improvised speech, random topics on raffle tickets. I saw the other contestant got things like narrating a basketball game or giving a welcome remark to Australian ambassador. And then it was my turn, and my topic was to pick a random audience member and make a marriage proposal. I was 21 years old. My real majors are romance and boys. I learned English by binge-watching Friends. Making a marriage proposal, that's the only thing I can do. So I picked a cute boy from the audience. I went down one knee and words started to come out of my mouth. And they sounded good. And somehow in that moment, I became a Monica in Friends from the night where she was in that candlelight room. She was proposing to Chandler. So here I was on stage, one knee on the ground. I looked into the eyes of my future husband. All my life, I never thought I would be so lucky to fall in love with someone like you. With one glance, I see you and only you in the crowd. I was so into it, I started crying. And that cute boy, bless his heart, he teared up too. And he said yes. The crowd went crazy. They stood up and gave us a standing ovation. And I won the final. What came with an award was a job offer. The producer said, hey, you wanna work with us? We're actually starting a new show called East Meets West. It's about English culture, about Chinese culture. It's bilingual, it's for kids like you, it's for expats working in China. You wanna be with us for the summer? I was beyond excited. Before I realized it, I was already out on the field with a crew conducting interviews. And I noticed there were no makeup artists, no teleprompters, and absolutely no assistants. And yes, it was a 9-to-5 job, 5 a.m. to 9 p.m. And on most days, I ate breakfast, lunch, and dinner in the van, just stuffing food in my mouth while going through scripts with a producer, because we were a small show, our budget was very tight. We got to pack everything in. It was not glamorous. It was actually stressful. The work was stressful, but it was very eye-opening. And the people were very good people. Kind and wholesome. I was this 21-year-old kid, but everybody took good care of me. They taught me so much, not just about TV production, but also about work ethics and sacrifices. End of that summer, the TV station offered me to stay for full time. That was a bittersweet moment. TV hosting was really fun, and I loved the people. But I've got other plans. I'm putting so much effort preparing for the PhD. I just can't let it go wasted. Yes, I wanted to have it all in life, but sometimes you have to make hard decisions. So, no, I did not become the Oprah of China. But I did get people to call me Dr. D for the rest of my life. Thank you.
0: D. Tsai is an investment professional by day, a stand-up comedian by night, and a sailboat skipper if the wind on the Hudson is good. Whether it's for stand-up or storytelling, Dee brings her unique perspectives as an immigrant, a woman, and a badass. Besides the epic proposal that clinched her the win, Dee's favorite part of the competition was group sketch comedy. Her character died in the sketch, but ever the performer, she insisted on being given a set of angel wings so that she could still take center stage. All right, now that we're two stories in, do you have an idea for a theme that unites them? Well, you've got time, because we've got more to go. In a moment, a granddaughter and grandfather learn to love themselves, and a tennis doubles match heats up when the Moth Radio Hour continues.

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6: This is the Moth Radio Hour. I'm Chloe Salmon. The theme of this episode is up to you. Two stories down, three to go. Do you have a top contender for a common thread? Let's see if it holds up. I'm rooting for you. Our next story is told by Mercedes Hesselroth, who shared it at a showcase in New York City for our community engagement program, which works with community organizations to help their members workshop and tell stories. Here's Mercedes, live at the Moth.
7: My tata had a reputation as a jokester. When I think of him, the first thing I remember is the twinkle in his eye. He regularly pulled pranks at his office and had a gregarious personality that couldn't be more different than mine. When he was growing up, the people in Cusco called him the boy who laughs, whereas I was chronically shy as a child, quiet, reserved. When I was 7 years old, my mother gifted me a bookmark with 10 ways to develop self-esteem because I had never developed the confidence that I sensed in my peers. I treated myself unkindly and didn't believe that I held any inherent value. So I chased gold stars and titles and achievements in order to search for external validation. But I never had to do anything to prove my value to my tata. He would lift me in the air and tell me I could be president of the United States if I wanted to. In 2019, my abuela, who we call La Mama, unexpectedly passed away, and my whole family was all hands on deck in Peru to be with her when she died and to manage logistics and to take care of my tata. They had been together for 72 years, and his whole world changed overnight. He didn't want to come back with us to the US. He was very patriotic and wanted to stay in Peru. He would rather be in charge of his own household than feel like a burden in somebody else's. We, of course, told him that loving him was not a burden, but he didn't believe us. After lots of disagreement, he reluctantly agreed to come back with us to America and stay with my aunt and uncle, even though he didn't speak English and didn't know anybody in the country except for our family. If their places had been reversed, my mom says that La Mama would have had her bags packed before we could even ask her. I remember her as independent and courageous, always going on adventures. In many ways, she was also the opposite of me. To this day, I wonder how I can come from people so strong and feel so small. But I could tell that in this situation, my tata needed more love and support than La Mama would have in order to keep going. On March 12th, 2020, I boarded a plane to Texas, and while I was getting on the flight, New York City shut down. What was supposed to be a week-long visit for my tata's 98th birthday turned into a surprise 6 weeks as air travel stopped and the world shifted under the pandemic. All the gold stars that I had been chasing, like academics and internships and job opportunities, disappeared overnight. My aunt was an essential worker, and my uncle was trapped in Peru, unable to get a flight back home during the lockdown. So I became my tata's primary caregiver and companion during this time. I would administer his medicine, remind him to wash his hands, and translate the news from the outside world. I was laser focused on him. I would hug him and whisper these affirmations in his ear that he never believed. I would say, "Tata, eres precioso. Gracias, hija, por tus ojos que me ven así." Thank you for your eyes that view me this way. He felt like it was just my opinion. "Tata, eres mi persona favorita en todo el mundo." "Tú también." "Tata, eres lindo, eres hermoso, eres bonito." He'd say, "Bonito es un pescadito." And it's true. Bonito is the word for pretty and for a type of fish. But I just wanted him to accept my love and accept the compliment. So one day I fired back, "Well, if you're a fish, then I'm a cow." And it wasn't the first time that I had called myself that. It was just one of many names and insults that I played on the tape in my head over and over in this swirl of negative self-talk. But it was the first time that I had said that out loud. And of course, my tata's hearing aids weren't working as usual. So he said, "What did you say? Say it again." "I'm a cow." He still couldn't hear me. Again, I leaned in closer. "I'm a cow. I'm a cow." I had to say it louder and louder each time and feel it sink in deeper and deeper each time. And it didn't feel good to breathe life into those kinds of words. When Tata finally heard what I said, he replied, "Oh, of course that's not true." But that bad feeling stayed with me. And Tata had lots of bad feelings of his own. His hearing aids constantly broke. His eye medicine wouldn't always help his vision correctly. His legs were swollen, and he was in lots of pain and had lots of memories. And one day he was far from the smiling man I knew. And he said, "Los viejitos no valen nada. Rapidito se van a la tumba." And he was saying that it wasn't worth it to be alive at his age, and he wished that he would just hurry up and die. And so I call my mom crying about what my tata has said. And instead of commiserating with me or comforting me, she goes, "Well, now you know how I feel." Because my whole life, she has heard me call myself things like ugly, stupid. And this moment was like a mirror where I could see that I just wanted my tata to feel loved. I wanted him to know that his life had value, and I wanted my love to keep him alive. And it was hard to believe it, but other people like my mom also wanted the same thing for me. In April, when flights came back, I hugged my tata goodbye for what I didn't know would be the last time. I held his hand and told him every affirmation I could think of at once. "Tata, eres precioso, eres mi persona favorita, eres creado de Dios, te quiero mucho, eres mi héroe." And he squeezed his eyes shut and shook his head like he couldn't carry all that love inside him. And so in this process of caring for my tata toward the end of his life, I learned that you have to be able to accept love from others. But along with that, you also have to accept love from yourself. This process is still ongoing for me. It's a work in progress, and some days are better than others. But I hope that Tata is dancing with La Mama again, and that he finally now knows how much we all love him.
6: That was Mercedes Hesselroth. She is a Peruvian-American writer based in New York. Like I mentioned, Mercedes came to the MA through a workshop with our community engagement program. This one was with I'll Go First, a nonprofit that uses the power of storytelling and advocacy to foster resilience and promote healing for people affected by trauma around the world. Looking back, Mercedes is grateful for the time she got to spend with her Tata at the end of his life. In the uncertainty of COVID, she was thankful to be able to just be present with him, to sit with him, and to hug him. To see a photo of Mercedes and her Tata, head over to themoth.org.

0: Have you come up with a theme or themes for you overachievers for this hour yet? Let's see if it applies to our next story, which was told by Tim Lopez at a Story Slam, also in New York City, where WNYC is a media partner of The Moth. Here's Tim.
1: All right, so it was my freshman year of college, and I was standing on center court at UCLA's fabled Arthur Ashe Tennis Center, where every year the top pros would come and play in the Mercedes-Benz Invitational in front of thousands of fans. But in that moment, the stadium was empty, except for me and my friends Lance, Paul, and Evan. And that night, we took part in what has to be the most amazing, greatest two-on-two doubles amateur tennis game of all time. Now, the teams were chosen at random. It was Lance and Paul versus me and Evan. And this was problematic for a couple of reasons. One was that Evan and I hated each other. We were frenemies before the term even existed. And this was because we were kind of cut from the same cloth, as it were. We were both garrulous, borderline emotionally unstable people who love being the center of attention. And when we all got together, we both thought we were the smartest, funniest person in the room, and we would get into these fights about seemingly innocuous shit that would blow up into these terrible arguments that would never end because neither one of us would ever back down. So, the second reason was kind of more of a tactical one. Even though none of the four of us had played any serious or even semi-serious tennis, Lance and Paul were kind of naturally athletic guys, you know, the kind of guys that just could jump into any sport or any game at any time and make a positive contribution right away. Evan was played baseball in high school, varsity baseball, where he developed a reputation as a talented player, but also a complete and total head case. He was known for beaning as many players as he would strike out, which in fairness was kind of a lot. So he was kind of like, you know, a lot of power, but no control. And then there was me. You might not think it now, but I was actually kind of a bookish kid. Divided my time fairly evenly between the library and various board game tournaments. In junior high, when everybody started playing basketball, I wanted to play basketball too. I started to feel left out. So I went to the library and I checked out a book entitled How to Play Basketball. So I was that kid. I wasn't exactly very athletically inclined. So it was a bit of a mismatch on paper. As we started to play, the game unfolded, it kind of went that direction. They dispatched us handily in the first set, 6-2, and even easier in the second set, 6-1. And kind of got to the point where they were like, hey, are you sure you guys don't want to like switch teams and make it more fair? And we were like, no. And they promptly went out in the third set to a 5-0 lead. Now, at that point, Evan and I were in total meltdown mode. We were screaming at each other. We were hurling obscenities, often while the ball was in play. After missed points or, you know, unforced errors, we would berate each other on our shortcomings as both tennis partners and as human beings. And the whole thing was just kind of unraveling very rapidly. And I think that they felt bad for us because they kind of took their feet off the gas a little bit and they allowed us to kind of claw back into the game. So, you know, we won one game and then two and then three. And then before you knew it, it was 5-5. And at that point, I know they weren't taking their foot off the gas anymore because I saw Lance look over to Paul. And he will deny this to this day, but he said, it's time to get down to business. And they touched rackets kind of like, yeah, let's do this. But Evan and I were kind of dialed in, and we kind of figured something out, even though we weren't really conscious of it. And at this point, you know, the thing that had driven us apart, which was our respective refusal to back down, was actually pointed in the same direction. So we ended up winning that set and staving off elimination 7-5. Now, in the pivotal fourth set, something magical started to happen. Evan and I started to cooperate. And so, you know, he was playing in the front, and I was playing in the back, which is, of course, the way you're supposed to play doubles tennis. But what was even more astonishing was what was happening between us personally. We stopped communicating verbally. We actually stopped talking. And what we did was we started communicating more kinesthetically, more with gestures and facial expressions and body language. And to this day, Lance and Paul say it's the longest time they've ever seen either one of us not say a word. And so we ended up winning the fourth set again by the score of 7-5. Now, the fifth set was, and I do not use this term lightly, amazeballs. And after a long, intense battle, we found ourselves a game. We had match point, and it was their serve. And Lance, southpaw, served, screaming rocket right to my side of the court. I returned it. Paul, wily as he was, went over and got it, hit another shot right at Evan, who was waiting at the net, sliced the volley down over, forcing Lance out to his right. He was able to pop it up. Terrible lob. Evan camped under it and was waiting for it and just smoked this shot right down the center of the court. But Paul, again wily, was waiting for it and returned it to my side of the court. But I was waiting for that. I waited, held back on it, hit a screaming liner right down the sideline. Winner. Game, set, match. It was like a dam of emotion to burst. We immediately started screaming, yelling, we ran to each other, we hugged, we did this dance. It was totally spontaneous, but seemed choreographed, but like so wasn't. And basically carried each other off the court into glory. And looking back on it now, you know, I can see this is a turning point in our friendship, in our relationship. Because after that point, you know, shortly after that game, within a matter of months, we became inseparable. And, you know, we end up, to this day, he's one of my best friends of all time. And I know that it was because of that day when we realized that the only thing we hated more than each other was losing. So, thank you very much.
0: Tim Lopez is a storyteller, national park ranger, and Jeopardy champion based in Southern California. He says he's an extremely amateur athlete, and he approaches competition with the same energy he brings to all of life's pursuits. Enthusiastic, if not always graceful. Tim says he's cooled it with the competitiveness as he's gotten older. But he also wants to get into pickleball, so maybe we wait and see if that cutthroat spirit rears its head again. And since he and Evan are still very good friends over a decade later, it could be an opportunity for them to team up once again and relive that tennis glory. All right, folks, one story left, and then it's time to decide. What's your theme for this episode? In a moment, a story that takes us from Iowa to Cameroon. When the Moth Radio Hour continues.

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4: From PRX, this is the Moth Radio Hour. I'm Chloe Salmon. In this episode, I'm challenging you to come up with your own theme that connects these stories. So far, we've heard about a humiliating tech malfunction, a Chinese reality TV competition, a grandfather, and a tennis match for the ages. They've taken us to very different places, but I bet you found something that they all have in common. Our final storyteller takes us across the globe to Cameroon. Akwi Inji told it at a main stage in New York City, where we partnered with Greenwood Cemetery. Here she is, live at the Moth.
5: Dad died unexpectedly of cancer in the summer of 2021. My seven siblings and I were living all over the world at the time, and we found ourselves scrambling in two fast-paced warp-speed weeks to apply for emergency visas, book flights, hope the visas were approved in time, begin funeral planning from afar, and then prepare for takeoff to Cameroon, where we were all from. Everything happened so suddenly that I didn't really have a chance to process what had happened until I was packing my luggage for the trip. It was July, and I thought about Mom and Dad. They met in 1978 when they were both going to school in Iowa. They got married, they had me, Dad got his PhD, and then we hightailed it to Cameroon, where Dad was from. And where he was actually quite powerful because of the political work that he did, he was a voice of authority that people not only in the country but in different parts of the world respected and also adored. So I lived with Dad in Cameroon until I was about 8 years old, and then my mom and I moved back here to the States. Dad stayed there. And as I was growing up, Dad and I worked together on trying to maintain a transatlantic relationship, but we disagreed on just about everything. And so by the time I was a sophomore in college, Dad wanted me to be an attorney. I wanted to be an artist. We couldn't see eye to eye. We had an argument about it. We stopped talking to each other, and then years of silence went by. By the time he passed away, he and I hadn't spoken to each other in more than 20 years. And I was thinking about that with so much remorse and regret as I was packing. I stacked a set of t-shirts into the suitcase. I stuffed a set of tennis shoes there. I rolled up a pair of socks and stuffed those into a pair of hiking boots. And those hiking boots were brown Timberlands of the 1990s. I'd taken them with me on every solo hiking trip I'd been on throughout my entire adulthood. They'd taken me through Mexico, Sedona, Hawaii, all of the rocky patches in life, literally and figuratively. And as I was packing them, my memory was jogged. I realized that I purchased those boots the exact year that Dad and I had stopped talking to each other. And I bought them because they reminded me of a pair of boots Dad had owned when I lived with him in Cameroon. His were the vintage suede brown hiking boots with the red shoelaces. I bought mine because even though he and I had stopped talking to each other, I wanted something that would make me feel close to him, remind me that he was still in my life. So I put those in the suitcase, I zipped it up, and then I flew Cedar Rapids, Chicago, D.C., Brussels, Yaoundé, Douala. I arrived in the airport in Douala, and my oldest brother, Gert, was there to welcome me there. And we stacked my suitcases into the back of a 1980s Toyota Highlander. Now, it seems like everybody in Cameroon has some sort of beat-up vintage SUV, because the terrain in Cameroon is really rugged, and it's even mountainous in some regions. Everybody in Cameroon also knows that at that time, it was really dangerous to travel throughout the country due to political unrest and rebel groups that had emerged throughout the country. But despite all of that, Gert and I had no problems getting from the airport to the family home in Chang. It was a six-hour drive. When we arrived in Chang, I was ushered through the gates that were my father's, through the kitchen that was my father's, and into the living room that was my father's. They'd set up an altar for him. There were candles, there was a Bible, and above all of that, there was a framed portrait of Dad, larger than life, just as he would have wanted. There were the twinkling eyes of my childhood, that compassionate and warm smile. This was the man that everyone loved. Word quickly spread that all of Ajaga Enji's children had arrived, and so guests streamed in from all over the country to offer their condolences in person, and they brought with them huge thermoses of food. The home was filled with warmth and the aroma of fried plantains, groundnut soup, cocoa yams, fufu, and chin-chin. It was also filled with laughter. It was a strange combination of grief and joyful reunion. In the weeks that followed, I spent my days working with my siblings to plan for Dad's many celebrations of life and the funeral and burial that would eventually take place in a little tiny village called Tugi. And Tugi is where Dad was born. For Cameroonians, it's important that you're buried where you're born. It's a matter of being connected to your ancestry, your lineage, the earth, and most importantly, it's a matter of eternal peace. It's your best chance at eternal peace. And during the nights, I spent my time bonding with my siblings over board games and movies and karaoke to, of all things, The Sound of Music. Yeah. There is video evidence of us doe-a-deering our way into the night. And then some nights, I chose to just walk around through my dad's massive property alone, room to room, trying to better understand who this man was through the things that he had left behind. One night, I locked myself into his office. That's where he spent most of his time. And it was a huge office. On one of the walls in the office, it was just nothing but photos. Family photos from when I was a kid. And one of the photos was of him and my mom on their wedding day. And she's in her light yellow dress. And he's in his Cameroonian attire. And they're smiling. And they're happy. And then all of the other photos were from our first family portrait session together. And above all of those photos, he had titled this gallery, The Glorious Past. I just sat on the floor and I sobbed. And I poured myself glass after glass after glass of wine. As I looked through all of these photos and photo albums and read the letters that he had left behind, there was evidence all around me that he had loved me. And I was experiencing such a moment of yearning and learning all at once. And then came the night that we were all scheduled to depart from Chang to that family village Tugi as a caravan to bury Dad. And even though all of the extended family around us, they were hustling and bustling and already stacking suitcases in the backs of all of those SUVs, my siblings and I were sort of at a standstill in the kitchen. We were supposed to depart at 2 a.m. It was 11 p.m., but we had done nothing because we had not yet talked about the elephant in the room. And that was that this particular part of Cameroon that we would have to traverse was the most dangerous. And so my uncle Rambo, nicknamed Rambo for reasons you can imagine, and my brother Gert, they called a sibling meeting, and we all huddled together around the kitchen table. And Uncle Rambo's also the resident expert of the rebel groups. And he says, we need to understand the real danger. They don't just kidnap and hold for ransom. They rape. They murder. The danger is real. It is not myth. It is not hearsay. And we needed to be prepared for that. And then he also reminds us that because we are all siblings together and we are children of a very high-profile person, we are making a large and lucrative target. And we are making a target potentially of the entire caravan, and most importantly, we're potentially compromising the possibility of getting Dad all the way to Tugi for his burial. This was a lot. I understood what Gert and Rambo were saying. We each had a decision to make. So Gert looked at me, and he asked if I was willing to make that trek. And I thought about my dad. I'd hoped that I could be at least with him through this part, the very end, in ways that I had not been with him throughout his life. And I thought about the fact that this is exactly the part of the journey that I had packed my hiking boots for. But I also thought about my own kids, and I wanted to make it home safely to them. And so I shook my head no. I couldn't risk it. And the rest of my siblings, they followed suit, and I felt both relief and guilt. But then the next few minutes were very hurried minutes of people who were now able to take the places that were supposed to have been ours. And also what happened is those items that we had each packed for this part of the journey, we were suddenly handing off to the people who were now taking our places. And it's important for you to know that in Cameroon, when you loan somebody something, like somebody says, hey, do you have a t-shirt I can borrow? And you say, yes, but you know you're not getting that t-shirt back. It's just a culture of giving, and everyone's okay with that. So my sister gifted Uncle Rambo the machetes that she'd packed in her checked luggage. My brother gifted a cousin a sweater. And then my Auntie Helen, it was determined that she needed a more appropriate set of footwear than the flip-flops that she was wearing, and so she asked if she could use the tennis shoes that I had at the front door, and I said, absolutely, and she tried the tennis shoes on, and they were too tight. And so she looked at me and she said, do you have anything else that I could try? I thought about those hiking boots. I had not been ready to give them up, certainly not permanently, but I looked at her and I said, absolutely, I have something else that you can try. And I walked back to the back of the house, to the bedroom, and I fished the boots out of my luggage. And as I walked back to the kitchen, I crossed my fingers and I hoped that they didn't fit her. I handed the boots to Auntie Helen. She tried them on. She smiled. They fit. These were good boots, y'all. She could feel it. We hugged, and she joined the caravan wearing my boots. And then the next couple of minutes were hurried goodbyes that I was saying to family members that I hadn't seen in decades and would maybe never see again. Now, those of us who stayed behind, we went to bed, but I couldn't fall asleep. I was thinking about those boots, how they'd gotten me through so much in life, all of those rocky patches. And I realized, actually, all of those rocky patches in life were the kinds of experiences that other people who knew Dad would have called on him for support through. And I hadn't done that. And that made me realize that actually those boots were precisely the thing that I was supposed to send to take Dad to Tugi. So in the following hours, we received updates about the caravan. They'd made it to the halfway point. And then a few hours later, we received another update. They did see the rebel groups along the way, so we had absolutely made the right decision, and I felt better about that. And then eventually, they actually hit their own rocky patch, which was a mudslide. And the SUVs got caught in the mud, and we received a photo of family members pushing the SUVs out of the mud, and in that photo, there was my Auntie Helen, and on her feet were the boots. And then the following day, we received video footage. They'd made it successfully to Tugi, and in that video, there were hundreds of villagers dancing and singing, celebrating Dad's return home. And there were the colors of Cameroon. There was the reds and the greens and the yellows, and there was a grandmother that I'd never met, and there was Uncle Rambo, and there was Auntie Helen, and on her feet were the boots that had made their way home to bury a father. Thank you.
4: That was Akwi Ng. She's an artist who lives at the intersection of communication and creativity. She most recently led communications for public school districts in Iowa before focusing on art full-time through Akwi Inji Design Studio, where she creates abstract paintings inspired by nature. I asked Akwi what her favorite thing about her dad was. She said it was his unwavering desire to see others thrive. And his smile. He had an amazing smile that truly made his eyes sparkle. If you'd like to see that smile, you can head over to themoth.org to take a look at some photos of Akwi and her father, Ajaga Inji. All right, everyone. I am so curious to know what theme you settled on after hearing the stories. I bet it's just perfect. Just so you don't think that I'm shirking my responsibilities as a Radio Hour host, I did come up with a couple of contenders myself. Reckonings and self-image. Did we match up? Let us know if so, and what your own theme was if not, by hitting us up on social media, at Moth Stories. That's it for this episode. Thank you to our storytellers for sharing with us, and to you for listening and theming. We hope you'll join us next time.

0: This episode of The Moth Radio Hour was produced by me, Jay Allison, and Chloe Salmon, who also hosted and directed the stories in the show, along with Michelle Jalowski. Co-producer is Vicky Merrick, associate producer Emily Couch, additional community engagement program coaching by Tishelle Gabriel, Juan Rodriguez, and Devin Sandiford. The Moth's leadership team includes Sarah Haberman, Christina Norman, Sarah Austin Jeunesse, Jennifer Hickson, Jordan Cardinale, Kate Tellers, Marina Cluche, Suzanne Russ, Sarah Jane Johnson, and Patricia Urena. Moth stories are true as remembered and affirmed by the storytellers. Our theme music is by The Drift. Other music in this hour from Duke Levine, Gaucho, Vincent Peirani, and Emile Parisien, Los Marachucos, and Matthew Halsall. 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

0: The defending champions beat England 2-1.
1: It was a game for the history books, with both teams playing equally hard and holding each other off until England scored during the second half in minute 55. Argentina then started attacking relentlessly and, as has been their style in recent games, staged a last-minute comeback. Enzo Fernandez scored at minute 85 as the game was nearing the end and equalized. Then, in the final minutes of play, Lautaro Martinez scored a header goal with an assist from superstar Lionel Messi. Argentina will face Spain in the final on Sunday in New Jersey. Spain's team has had a nearly flawless track record during this tournament. Jasmine Garst, NPR News.
0: Smoke from more than 100 wildfires in Canada is spreading across the Midwest and Northeast. Air quality alerts are in effect from the Great Lakes to New England, with pollution reaching unhealthy levels in some areas. A thick haze has settled over New York City and could move farther into the Mid-Atlantic today. I'm Windsor Johnston, NPR News, in Washington.
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3: It is 5:06, 73 degrees in Kansas City, 70 in Lenexa, and you're listening to Morning Edition, the most listened to radio news program in the nation on KCUR 89.3 NPR in Kansas City. Good morning to one and all. A happy Thursday. Getting closer to the end of the work week. Just about there. It's been a very hot week so far, and that trend is going to continue. Actually, it's going to ramp up as we get into the weekend, but we'll look into that later. Today, sunshine, a high of 92 in the early part of the afternoon. Second half, though, clouds are going to bring a chance of rain. About a 40% chance we could see some measurable precipitation in the afternoon. Should be gone by the evening and overnight, however. Tomorrow, looking at another forecast of sunny skies and a high of 92. And then just a little advance notice. Weekend, we're looking into highs in the mid to upper 90s. And next Monday might be even hotter than that. Well, it could change between now and then, but as of right now, it's looking really hot in the very near future, so be prepared. Coming up later this morning on KCUR's Up to Date, six Republicans are vying to challenge Missouri 5th District Congressman Emanuel Cleaver in the general election, but only one of them actually lives within the boundaries of the newly redrawn district. We'll learn more on Up to Date this morning at 9 with a rebroadcast this evening at 7.
4: 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I'm Leila Fadel in Washington, D.C.
5: And I'm A. Martinez in Los Angeles, California. President Trump sent Congress a formal notification this week that the U.S. is once again at war with Iran.
6: The administration argues this gives them a new 60-day clock to use military action without congressional approval. But the greater concern for the president and his inner circle may not be approval from Congress, but from voters, particularly as the midterms get closer and closer.
5: NPR White House correspondent Franco Ordonez joins us now. Franco, so a restarting of full-scale fighting, there's got to be some political implications here.
7: I think it kind of depends on what actually happens next. I mean, the president would rather not be dealing with all this. I mean, he's made that clear as he's aggressively pushed for the ceasefire. Now, I will say, A, if these new strikes actually kind of break the regime, if the Strait of Hormuz actually opens and gas prices drop down, then actually maybe the political implications could be kind of good for the president. But if fighting continues, you know, next week and beyond that, and energy prices continue to rise, then obviously that would not be good for the president or for Republicans for that matter. And just one other factor is whether voters actually feel the U.S. won or lost the war or is winning or losing. I mean, it's certainly not going to sit well with Americans if they feel the president started this war and then the U.S. lost. So the success of this latest offensive could also be very important from that political perspective as well.
5: Yeah. And the thing on that is that foreign policy really rarely dominates midterm elections. I mean, could this year be an exception?
7: I mean, yes, in that this is a big foreign policy challenge, but no, or really only because it's helping drive such major domestic challenges. I mean, voters are not necessarily going to point to the war for how they voted. I was talking with John McHenry, a veteran pollster,

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1: We thank you for tuning in to Morning Edition on KCUR 89.3 NPR in Kansas City. Kansans will go to the polls to decide if they want to change how state Supreme Court justices are chosen. Should they be elected instead of appointed through the current merit system? Supporters say it gives voters more control, while critics warn it could bring more politics and campaign money into the courts. We'll bring you that story in 3 minutes here on KCUR 89.3.
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3: Detroit is recovering from a long collapse. Businesses leaving, people leaving, debt and bankruptcy. Many neighborhoods are now better off than a decade ago. 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
6: Good morning, Amy Martinez. Nancy Delostrito is in her 70s. She lives in Florida and got a new license plate in the mail. Picture this plate, SQZ A55. SQZ, squeeze, A55. And you get the picture. She said at first she went ballistic, but now she says she might like getting a few honks as she drives around. Hey, girl, how you doing? At least she isn't in Georgia, where the license plate would have had a peach in the background. It's Morning Edition.
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1: At 5:45 and 72 degrees, this is KCUR 89.3. Early voting is underway for a constitutional amendment in Kansas that would change to directly electing state Supreme Court justices. Candidates are currently screened by a panel of attorneys and appointees, and then the governor selects from three. Kansas News Service reporter Zach Bobbitt and editor Stephen Coranda explain how you can vote and discuss the arguments around electing justices.
8: Kansas used to elect justices, but changed to the current merit-based system after a scandal in the 1950s. Zach, we'll talk about how to vote on this amendment in a moment. But first, back when I was the State House reporter, I remember conservative Republican lawmakers being unhappy with some court rulings, like one on school funding and one that said there's a right to abortion in the Kansas Constitution. Does this whole proposal, Zach, kind of come back to those issues?
9: In some ways, it does. That was specifically mentioned by some lawmakers. Current Attorney General Chris Kobach talked about how the direct election of Kansas justices would lead to a court more likely to uphold Republican laws. Both Kobach and current Senate President and gubernatorial hopeful Ty Masterson said voters should have more direct influence on the Supreme Court. During the initial hearing for the amendment, Masterson said the court is already political and not impartial because Bar Association lawyers help decide who's on the court.
8: While Masterson says the system is biased, critics of this change say electing justices would bring more direct politics and political donations into the court. What else are critics of this change saying?
9: abortion rights advocates have sounded the alarm on the change, while anti-abortion groups have been quiet. I reached out to Kansans for Life for comment and was redirected to Kobach, and he never responded to any request for comment. Critics argue that this is a do-over of the 2022 abortion amendment. Education advocates are also speaking out as the state Supreme Court can rule a funding formula unconstitutional if it fails to meet requirements on being equitable and adequate. A new funding formula is actually going to be put in place next July.
8: Is this just an issue that's breaking down along party lines?
9: Not exactly. More moderate Republican state senators voted against the amendment being put on the ballot. Former Kansas Supreme Court Chief Justice Lawton Nuss, who was appointed by a Republican governor, and former Republican Party Chair Fred Logan spoke out against the potential change. Logan argues this could allow campaign money to influence the court.
8: So what specifically is the concern with electing justices and the campaign contributions that might go with that?
9: So the law currently prohibits justices from receiving or giving partisan political donations. Now that would change with the amendment change. And this is actually a nationwide issue going on in courts. You might recall the 2025 Wisconsin State Supreme Court election, which saw a deluge of money coming in from outside the state, including roughly $20 million from tech billionaire Elon Musk. The other concern for justices I've spoken with is campaigning and having the staff have to take over duties usually the justices would do themselves.
8: This is in the primary election, which normally has lower voter turnout. And if you're one of the many unaffiliated voters in Kansas, you might especially not be used to voting in primaries. But am I right that everyone can vote on this amendment, Zach?
9: Yeah, every registered voter, whether Republican, Democrat, unaffiliated, or another party, will get this question on their ballot. Unaffiliated voters can also affiliate with a party at the polls if they'd like to, or stay unaffiliated and get a ballot with just the amendment and likely some nonpartisan races on it. Early voting is already underway. August 4th is Election Day, and if you want to vote by mail, remember, there's now no grace period. Ballots must be received by the time the polls close to be counted.
1: That was Kansas News Service reporter Zach Boblett and editor Stephen Coranda. 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Let's check into the newsroom for the first time this morning. Say hello to KCUR's Carlos Moreno. Good morning, sir.
10: Hey, good morning, Michael.
1: So an outbreak of cyclospora has been in the headlines over the past several days. What can you tell us?
10: Yeah, that foodborne parasite is spreading into Kansas and Missouri. Noah Taborda will tell us which foods to look out for.
1: Okay.
10: And then later on, the Jackson County Legislature has scheduled a closed-door special session tomorrow. But Legislative Chair Manny Abarcas has a sudden press conference this morning to address all of that. And then we'll tell you about pushback against Midtown Costco's plans to switch its business model.
1: Yes, there's been a lot of talk about that a while now.
10: You bet.
1: Okay, look forward to hearing the latest and hearing more from you very soon.
10: Thank you, Michael.
1: Thank you.
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11: From Marketplace in New York, I'm Kimberly Adams. It's already been a big week for economic data. We got inflation measures for consumers and producers, both showing prices rising more slowly than experts expected. Later today, we'll learn how consumers responded to those prices in June when we get monthly retail sales data from the U.S. Census Bureau, which provides a snapshot of how we spent our shopping dollars. Marketplace's Nancy Marshall-Genzer has this consumer pulse check on the trends informing those numbers.
13: Consumers are stressed. They don't like the prices they're paying at the grocery store and the gas station. But splurging once in a while can make them feel better. Retail therapy, anyone?
14: So I impulse bought these little side tables from TikTok Shop.
13: That's Katie Thomas. She analyzes consumer behavior at the Kearney Consumer Institute. And she says people are still spending on things that bring them joy.
14: A lot of people actually see a vacation or a weekend trip as something they're willing to protect and willing to sacrifice elsewhere for.
13: So maybe they buy the off-brand at the grocery store as they're saving up for that super expensive plane ticket, or a new pair of shoes from their favorite luxury brand, says Sonia Lipinski of Alex Partners. They just did a footwear survey. Lipinski says shoppers are still buying expensive shoes, but fewer pairs.
15: So 30 to 40% of consumers are saying they want to buy the brands that they want. They're just not going to buy as many pairs of shoes as they had in years past.
13: Dan North is senior economist at Allianz Trade North America. He says this pattern of consumer spending will continue as long as people feel secure in their jobs.
16: It's a no hire, no fire situation, that's for sure. But if you look at the unemployment rate and the amount of jobs created every month, this is what's helping people feel secure.
13: North says if the job market holds up, the consumer will too. I'm Nancy Marshall-Genzer for Marketplace.
11: Let's do the numbers. The FTSE in London is down 0.2%. Dow, S&P, and NASDAQ futures are mixed, with the Dow future up 135 points. That's about 0.3%. And the NASDAQ future down 0.6%. The 10-year Treasury yield is up at 4.57%.
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11: The final game of the 2026 FIFA Men's World Cup will be played this Sunday in New Jersey. Spain and Argentina will face each other to determine the champion. But for some of the other 46 teams who failed to make it this far, they're facing more than just disappointed fans back home. World Cup losses can come at political and financial costs for some national soccer clubs. Catherine Kim is an assistant editor for Politico and wrote about this for the Politico Forecast newsletter. 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
17: Good morning.
11: You start your piece with a taste of what happens when a team underperforms in the World Cup. Can you share more about what we saw from different teams?
17: Yeah, I think the one that I had highlighted and is definitely the most controversial is South Korea's crash out. They didn't even make it to the knockout round. It was one of their poorest performances ever. And that actually led to the president calling for a special audit on the Korea Football Association, KFA, as well as the hiring of the coach, who there has already been a lot of controversy over whether he was hired on improper grounds. What started with that president's request for an audit has now kind of snowballed into a series of National Assembly hearings. There's been the Seoul Metropolitan Police is conducting a criminal investigation. The coach has resigned. The Korea Football Association's president is leaving as well. And so there have been all these political consequences to their loss.
11: I think a lot of people can relate to being upset that your team has lost, but to outsiders, this may seem like a bit of overkill for there to be all of these investigations and for the government to be involved in this. Why is there such an intense reaction?
17: What is on the line here is that KFA, about 30% of his funds come from public funds. It's the reason why the president is so interested in seeing whether or not it has gone through proper procedure. Transparency is very important to the people of Korea. It's been a pillar to this specific president's presidency, and that had become a huge question mark, the transparency behind KFA and hiring its coach.
11: What do we know about how some of the other teams that have had to go home empty-handed are being received and any financial consequences for them?
17: Uruguay is the first that comes to mind. There has been federation turmoil and public fallout. Famously, the federation canceled the team's charter flight home, so it forced the players to come back home on commercial flights as a means of embarrassment and punishment. In Croatia, their manager left and they've hired someone new to rebuild the team. In Saudi Arabia, the Football Federation's president has resigned and they have also acknowledged the need for sweeping changes.
11: You know, we should also note that the U.S. men's national team did lose in the round of 16 against Belgium, but there's still a pretty significant payday that comes out of that anyway, right?
17: Just by advancing to the round of 16, you add $15 million in performance money. And then it's a 20-80 agreement where the U.S. soccer keeps 20 and the remainder goes to the players. And I think what's worth noting and what has received a lot of headlines is that it's split equally between the men's World Cup players and the women team as well. So that kind of is an equal payday for both.
11: Catherine Kim is an assistant editor at Politico magazine. Thank you so much.
17: Thank you.
11: And in New York, I'm Kimberly Adams with the Marketplace Morning Report. 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
1: 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Democratic Senator Cory Booker grilled President Trump's nominee for attorney general yesterday.
18: This isn't a confirmation hearing. This is more of a performance review. And clearly, when it comes to the treatment of Epstein victims, when it comes to politically motivated prosecutions, you failed.
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6: Good morning. Democratic senators accuse Attorney General nominee Todd Blanche of still working for President Trump, not the public. We hear from one of the senators voting on his nomination, Cory Booker, on Morning Edition from NPR News.
1: Thursday morning, 6 o'clock. 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I'm Michael Byers. Good morning.
6: Elsewhere in the Senate, the new head of the Federal Reserve said he's committed to getting inflation under control. Amy Martinez.
19: And I'm Leila Fadel. He didn't spell out his plans for interest rates, but the expectation is they stay high. Also, the war with Iran has led to billions in profits for oil companies. Some Democrats want new taxes to get a piece of that windfall. It's Thursday, July 16th, on this day in 1790. President George Washington signed a law making a spot along the Potomac River the nation's capital. The news is next.
20: Live from NPR News in Washington, I'm Windsor Johnston. The United States has expanded its strikes on Iran, hitting targets farther north and firing on a ship accused of trying to breach the U.S. naval blockade. Tehran retaliated before dawn today with missile and drone attacks aimed at Bahrain, Jordan, and Kuwait. Israel says its military will continue to occupy areas in Lebanon, Syria, and Gaza. NPR's Emily Fang reports from Tel Aviv.
21: In a Thursday statement from his office, Israel's defense minister, Israel Katz, said he told U.S. Defense Secretary Pete Hegseth that Israel, quote, never asked the United States to defend our borders for us, and he said Israel would maintain a security presence in Syria, Lebanon, and Gaza. Katz's statement followed reports from media outlet Axios this week that President Trump had called Israel's Prime Minister Benjamin Netanyahu and urged him to remove Israeli troops from territory seized in Syria and Lebanon. Netanyahu has said he will travel to the U.S. next week to attend the late Senator Lindsey Graham's funeral, but the White House has not confirmed a meeting with him. The White House has invited Lebanon's president, however, following U.S. brokered talks in Italy between Lebanon and Israel, which ended on Wednesday. Emily Fang, NPR News, Tel Aviv.
20: President Trump's nominee for Director of National Intelligence faced a tough round of questioning on Capitol Hill yesterday. During his confirmation hearing, Jay Clayton was repeatedly pressed over Trump's repeated false claims of widespread election fraud in 2020. NPR's Greg Myrie reports.
0: Democrats on the Senate Intelligence Committee repeatedly asked Clayton straight up who won the 2020 election. And so after several go-rounds with senators along these lines, the tone escalated as Georgia Democrat John Ossoff kept pressing Clayton.
2: Who won the 2020 election?
22: Like I said, I'm not going to get into that with you.
2: But you do have an obligation to be honest and forthright with the committee.
22: Is anything that I just said not honest or forthright?
2: Yes, you're not being honest or forthright. Who won the 2020 election?
22: I think I've answered
2: election?
22: The question.
20: NPR's Greg Myrie. Texas Governor Greg Abbott says record-setting rainfall is expected in many parts of south-central Texas over the next several days. Blaise Ganey from the Texas Newsroom reports.
23: Abbott opened Wednesday's presser telling people that the weather event has been categorized as life-threatening catastrophic floods. This comes a little over a year after the deadly floods in Hill Country that led to the death of more than 130 people. Abbott says this storm is expected to produce more rain than that.
24: The 4th of July floods last year had rainfall of 20.29 inches. The expected rainfall during this rainstorm is expected to be more than 30 inches.
23: So far, 75 people have been rescued, mostly from stranded motorists. I'm Blaise Ganey in Austin.
20: This is NPR.
10: This is KCUR 89.3. I'm Carlos Moreno. The Jackson County Legislative Chair says he wants to address recent actions taken by him and provide an update on matters currently before the Jackson County Legislature. Chair Manny Abarca has scheduled a press conference today at 8 this morning to do so. This is ahead of a special meeting of the legislature Abarca called to meet tomorrow in a closed session to discuss a member of the legislature and a staff member. He hinted that an investigation is underway that could lead to criminal charges. And Kansas education officials could soon let people report student walkout protests that they believe violate a new law. Daniel Caudill, the criminal charges. And Kansas education officials could soon let people report student

0: like, hey, we need to make a change.
1: Protests that disrupt school attendance are not necessarily protected by the First Amendment. Still, some worry the law punishes student expression. It also raises privacy concerns, as the complaint form would ask for details like the names of student organizers. For the Kansas News Service, I'm Daniel Caudill.
2: State Auditor Scott Fitzpatrick is taking aim at Missouri's Department of Revenue. Fitzpatrick announced he is conducting a performance audit of the department's customer service function. He says a common complaint from citizens is that they have had problems navigating the bureaucratic maze that exists as they try to get their tax refund or license their vehicle. The state auditor said in a press release he hopes the audit can give the department some substantive recommendations that can make the customer service experience less frustrating and more efficient. The Independent School District's Board of Education passed a resolution Tuesday opposing a constitutional amendment to phase out Missouri's state income tax. KCUR's Jody Fortino has details ahead of the August 4th vote.
3: Kansas City Public Schools and the Lee Summit School District school boards recently passed resolutions warning of funding threats to public education, including the impacts of eliminating the state income tax. The Missouri Budget Project, a policy analysis organization, says eliminating the income tax could cut more than $1 billion in general revenue funding for schools if cuts are equally distributed across the budget. The state's budget already fell $190 million short of fully funding public education this year. It also lags behind other states for the percentage of resources it gives to schools.
2: Jody Fortino reporting. This is KCUR.
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5: This is KCUR 89.3 NPR in Kansas City, 72 degrees at 6:07, sunny and 92 today, chance of rain late this afternoon. 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
6: It's Morning Edition from NPR News. I'm Leila Fadel in Washington, D.C.
7: And I'm Martinez in Los Angeles, California. President Trump's former defense lawyer defended himself on Capitol Hill Wednesday. Todd Blanche, Trump's pick for attorney general, portrayed himself as independent from the president in a contentious confirmation hearing before the Senate Judiciary Committee.
6: In a few minutes, we'll hear from one of the Democrats who questioned Blanche, New Jersey Senator Cory Booker. But first, some context. Blanche needs nearly unanimous support from Republicans on the committee to get confirmed, and it's not yet clear he has that. Lawmakers honed in on Blanche's close ties to the president and whether he would serve Trump or the American people.
7: NPR's Carrie Johnson has been following the hearing. Carrie, I mean, no shortage of controversy at the DOJ over the past year and a half, and Todd Blanche has really been at the center of it. How did that come up in the hearing?
8: So lawmakers got a chance to ask Blanche about a lot of problems. He got questions about prosecutions against the president's political foes, about how DOJ botched the release of files about convicted sex offender Jeffrey Epstein, and about a nearly $2 billion slush fund the administration tried to set up to pay alleged victims of weaponization. That includes people who stormed the Capitol on January 6th.
7: How did Todd Blanche respond?
8: Well, Todd Blanche basically said he's a creature of the Justice Department. He's worked there as an intern, a paralegal, and a prosecutor. But Todd Blanche has really been dogged by questions about his relationship with President Trump. Blanche, of course, worked as Trump's personal lawyer for a couple years. And Democrats say he's still serving Donald Trump instead of the Constitution. Then, under questioning, Blanche seemed to make a slip of the tongue. Here he is being questioned by Republican Senator John Kennedy of Louisiana.
9: Are you and President Trump friends?
10: I'm his lawyer, was his lawyer, and now I'm the Deputy Attorney General.
8: Blanche went on to say he's not a yes man and that his time defending Trump should not define his long career.
7: So, Carrie, Democrats on the panel are trying to make the case against Blanche. How do they try to do that?
8: Some of these senators actually worked inside the Justice Department earlier in their careers, so these issues are personal to them in a way. Sheldon Whitehouse from Rhode Island used to be a U.S. attorney. Whitehouse talked about how DOJ has lost stature with judges and juries over the past year.
11: Between judges appointed by every president harshly criticizing the department's work in your tenure, grand juries rejecting indictments.

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1: 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Thanks for coming by. As Ukraine signs drone deals and awaits licenses for Patriot missiles, the country's popular tech-savvy defense minister who helped Ukraine turn the tables on Russia through drone warfare has been fired. We'll have that story for you in 3 minutes. 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
7: Good morning, I'm Leila Faldin. About 20 years ago, the soccer team FC Barcelona raffled off a photo shoot with their players. A young Lionel Messi ended up taking photos with a lucky 5-month-old. In one, Messi bathes him in a plastic tub. That baby was Lamine Yamal, who's now a soccer star himself. Messi and Yamal will have a reunion this weekend when Spain and Argentina face off in the World Cup finals. Probably no bathtubs this time. It's Morning Edition.
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0: This is Morning Edition from NPR News. I'm A. Martinez.
7: And I'm Leila Faldil. Ukraine's popular tech-savvy defense minister has been fired. He pushed the use of drones, which successfully turned the tables on Russia. Joining us to discuss why this is happening is NPR's Joanna Kakissis. Good morning, Joanna.
9: Good morning.
7: So tell us about this defense minister.
9: So Mykhailo Fedorov is only 35, but he's accomplished a lot. For example, he led Ukraine's digital transformation in his previous government post, and his dismissal is part of a government reshuffle by Ukraine's president, Volodymyr Zelensky. Now, Fedorov has been in the defense post for only 6 months, but during this time, there has been dramatic improvement in Ukraine's position on the battlefield. For example, he persuaded Elon Musk to switch off Starlink internet terminals that were being used by the Russian military. And he advocated for a campaign of mid-range drone strikes that have disrupted Russian logistics. Now, Fedorov spoke to reporters today, and here's a little bit of what he said.
10: I don't need to be Minister of Defense just to be Minister of Defense. I need this position so we can win this war.
9: We also spoke to Ihor Fedirko, who leads the Ukrainian Council of Defense Industry, and he told us Fedorov has pushed for the innovative use of Ukraine's cutting-edge drones in warfare.
11: One of the faces of the modern and technological war, it's Mykhailo Fedorov. He totally changed the rules. He is not afraid to take some risk and responsibility.
9: Now, he also said Fedorov was trying to make arms procurement more transparent, which may have angered those who make money off weapons.
7: And you're describing a lot of successful moves by this defense minister. Has Zelensky explained why he removed him and is rearranging his government like this.
9: Well, you know, Zelensky changes his cabinet a lot. This is, I think, his third reshuffle. I spoke to Oleksandr Mereshko, a lawmaker with Zelensky's party, and he said he's not even sure why Zelensky dissolved this government. But Mereshko suspects Zelensky fired Fedorov because Fedorov clashed with old-school military generals and because of his controversial reforms on how men are drafted into military service. Now, Zelensky is expected to nominate Ukraine's current interior minister. He's this former police general with traditional ideas to replace Fedorov.
7: So will this have an impact then on Ukraine's development of defense technology?
9: Well, Leila, the innovation is expected to continue. Defense makes up at least 30% of Ukraine's GDP, and defense tech is the fastest growing industry here. Ukraine just signed a drone deal with the EU and another deal on missile production with France. But, you know, there is concern that without someone tech savvy helming Ukraine's defense ministry, opportunities to turn Ukraine's drone and defense tech knowledge into more momentum on the battlefield may actually dry up.
7: President Trump recently agreed to grant Ukraine licenses to make missiles for the U.S.-designed Patriot air defense system. How quickly can Ukraine actually make those?
9: Well, Zelensky told reporters on Wednesday that Ukraine would have the technical capability to do this by the end of the year. But those in the defense industry say that this timeline is probably unrealistic. Federko, the defense industry executive we spoke to, told us Ukraine has the production base to make Patriot interceptor missiles, but getting them out there will actually take something like 2 years.
11: So we have to teach our engineers, we have to test in the first batch of these missiles, we have to understand exactly the standards.
9: Now, Leila, Ukraine needs interceptors like the Patriot missiles to destroy ballistic missiles, which Russia is launching at Ukrainian cities much more frequently these days.
7: That's NPR's Joanna Kakissis in Kyiv. Thank you so much, Joanna.
9: You're welcome, Leila.
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1: 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So maybe it's not too surprising that some influencers are being paid to promote music without disclosing the payments. We'll learn more on that potential payola story. And we'll also hear from Johnny C. Taylor, CEO of the Society for Human Resource Management, about what to wear to the office during a heat wave. Those stories coming up on KCUR 89.3.
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1: Today, six Republicans are vying to challenge Missouri 5th District Congressman Emanuel Cleaver in the general election, but only one actually lives within the boundaries of that district. That's coming up on Up to Date this morning at 9. 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
13: Hey, thanks, Michael, and good morning. Coming up at 7:04, plans for major changes to the Midtown Costco continue moving forward. And how will smoke from Canadian wildfires affect us in the metro? I'll have this in 15 minutes on KCUR 89.3.

0: 72 degrees at 6:59. You're listening to Morning Edition. We appreciate that. Thank you. On KCUR HD, Kansas City Public Media. Sunny and 92 later today. Foreign policy issues rarely dominate midterm elections, but some say the conflict with Iran could make this year an exception.
1: Ultimately, gas prices may be the determining factor in how this plays out, because gas prices have a ripple effect on everything.
0: We'll have the latest on political fallout from the war with Iran coming up following our local news. 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
2: Good morning. A new poll finds almost 80% of Americans expect the war with Iran to drag on. Right now, Iran is fighting with the U.S. over control of the Strait of Hormuz. What trade routes could it target next? It's Morning Edition from NPR News.
0: Thursday morning, 7 o'clock. This is KCUR 89.3 NPR in Kansas City. I'm Michael Byers. Good morning, everybody.
2: President Trump's nominee for intelligence chief told senators Joe Biden was certified as president, but did not say he won. I'm Leila Fadel.
3: And Amy Martinez. Why did the confirmation hearing spend so much time on an election from 6 years ago? Also, an ACLU report finds ICE officers using tactics local police put limits on because they can kill people. And how the earthquakes in Venezuela have delayed its return to democracy. It's Thursday, July 16th. On this day in 1969, Apollo 11 blasted off with the first humans to land on the moon on board. News is next.
4: Live from NPR News in Washington, I'm Windsor Johnston. President Trump is set to deliver a primetime address tonight that he says will focus in part on elections. The speech could include information related to the 2020 election, which Trump falsely claimed he won. The speech comes as the president pushes Republicans to pass new federal voting restrictions ahead of the November midterm elections. The U.S. continues to intensify its airstrikes against Iran. NPR's Hadil Al-Shalchi reports American forces struck Iranian targets in multiple locations over the last 24 hours.
5: The U.S. military said it struck an unladen oil tanker attempting to sail toward an Iranian port in the Arabian Gulf. It said the ship ignored warnings and violated the U.S. blockade. There was no immediate comment from Iran. U.S. Central Command also said it has been redirecting compliant commercial vessels through the Strait of Hormuz. The U.S. intensified its attacks on Iranian military targets for a fifth day, and Iran responded by targeting U.S. bases in the Gulf and Jordan. The status of the ceasefire talks is currently unknown, but Iranian diplomats said they have been in contact with mediators. Hadil Al-Shalchi, NPR News, Istanbul.
4: Delegations from 65 countries are gathering at the State Department today for a counterterrorism conference. NPR's Michelle Kellerman reports the Trump administration is using the meeting to press governments to confront left-wing political violence.
6: The State Department says Secretary Rubio will use his speech to describe far-left political terrorism as a, quote, real and transnational threat that is resurging. He calls it, quote, a unique evil rooted in a deep resentment towards civilization. While many in Europe have raised concerns about right-wing political violence, an official in Rubio's department tells reporters that countries have a handle on that and says countries have a blind spot when it comes to violence from the far left. Michelle Kellerman, NPR News, the State Department.
4: Senators are reacting to Acting Attorney General Todd Blanche's testimony after a rocky confirmation hearing on Capitol Hill yesterday. Democratic Senator Cory Booker tells NPR that Blanche is using the department to protect President Trump and pursue his perceived enemies.
7: Using his office to go after Donald Trump's perceived enemies, like Jim Comey, for putting seashells in the sand and shapes. All of these things are painting a picture of somebody that is not pursuing justice, but is using the justice system as a shield to protect Donald Trump and as a sword to go after his enemies.
4: Blanche needs a simple majority of 51 votes to be confirmed as Attorney General in the Senate, assuming all 100 senators are present and voting. This is NPR.
8: And this is KCUR 89.3. I'm Carlos Moreno. The Jackson County Legislative Chair says he wants to address recent actions taken by him and provide an update on matters currently before the Jackson County Legislature. Chair Manny Abarca has scheduled a press conference at 8 this morning to do so. This is ahead of a special meeting of the legislature Abarca called to meet tomorrow in a closed session to discuss a member of the legislature and a staff member. He hinted that an investigation could be underway that might lead to criminal charges. The small changes to the Midtown Costco's building and parking cleared a city commission yesterday. As KCUR's Frank Morris reports, the renovations are controversial because they pave the way for a major transformation.
9: Costco is converting its Midtown store into a business center, catering to the needs of restaurants and shops. The City Plan Commission signed off on $20 million in site changes, including more shipping docks and fenced storage for delivery trucks. The problem is, Midtown residents like Costco the way it is.
10: My name is Jordan Smith. I can see Costco from my house.
9: Smith says people who use the pharmacy, optical department, or snack bar are out of luck.
10: Roughly 38,000 members of this Costco location will relatively be displaced because they're not all coming for bulk water or single.
9: Out of luck.
10: Roughly 38,000 members of this Costco location will relatively

0: location. The board approved a certification form that it will send to each superintendent and private school administrator ahead of the fall semester. The smoke from the Canadian wildfires is not expected to have a major impact on the air quality in the metro. National Weather Service meteorologist Derek Snyder says forecasters have a more immediate concern in eastern Kansas and western Missouri.
1: They're more concerned about the temperatures kind of continuing to rise the next few days, and you know, heat index value is getting near over 100 this weekend.
0: Snyder says some smoke is reaching the upper levels of the atmosphere here, and Mark's Skycast indicates a moderate air quality today, which means sensitive people should consider limiting prolonged outdoor exertion. And the KC Diamonds continue rolling in their inaugural season in the fledgling Professional Softball League. The Diamonds have won 10 games in a row to set a new league record. They beat the St. Louis Gateway Gold last night 7-0 at Legends Field. They will play again tonight with Gateway Gold. First pitch is 6:35. This is KCUR.
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3: You're tuned in to Morning Edition on KCUR 89.3, 707 and 73 degrees. Sunny and 92 today, but maybe a little rain in the afternoon as well. 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
4: It's Morning Edition from NPR News. I'm Leila Fadel in Washington, D.C.
5: And I'm A. Martinez in Los Angeles, California. President Trump sent Congress a formal notification this week that the U.S. is once again at war with Iran.
4: The administration argues this gives them a new 60-day clock to use military action without congressional approval. But the greater concern for the president and his inner circle may not be approval from Congress, but from voters, particularly as the midterms get closer and closer.
5: NPR White House correspondent Franco Ordonez joins us now. Franco, so a restarting of full-scale fighting, there's got to be some political implications here.
6: I think it kind of depends on what actually happens next. I mean, the president would rather not be dealing with all this. I mean, he's made that clear as he's aggressively pushed for the ceasefire. Now, I will say, if these new strikes actually kind of break the regime, if the Strait of Hormuz actually opens and gas prices drop down, then actually maybe the political implications could be kind of good for the president. But if fighting continues, you know, next week and beyond that, and energy prices continue to rise, then obviously that would not be good for the president or for Republicans for that matter. And just one other factor is whether voters actually feel the U.S. won or lost the war or is winning or losing. I mean, it's certainly not going to sit well with Americans if they feel the president started this war and then the U.S. lost. So the success of this latest offensive could also be very important from that political perspective as well.
5: Yeah. And the thing on that is that foreign policy really rarely dominates midterm elections. I mean, could this year be an exception?
6: I mean, yes, in that this is a big foreign policy challenge, but no, or really only because it's helping drive such major domestic challenges. I mean, voters are not necessarily going to point to the war for how they voted. I was talking with John McHenry, a veteran pollster with North Star Opinion Research. You know, he says exit polls will not show the war, but they'll more likely show voters citing higher energy prices and the economy, which are driven by the war.
7: Ultimately, the gas prices may be the determining factor in how this plays out politically, because gas prices have a ripple effect on everything. Prices, you know, at every retail shop and at the grocery store will go up because, you know, a gallon of milk doesn't walk to the grocery store. It gets driven there by a truck. So the gas price is sort of the crux of the whole matter.
6: Now, that could change, of course, if this continues to grow and if, for example, Trump commits ground troops to the conflict. Now, he's been reluctant to do that, but he has threatened the possibility.
5: So, Franco, is this what we're doing now? Sporadic strikes and then just continued anxiety about the war all the time?
6: I mean, I'll say that Americans, though, have been expecting that. I mean, there was a new Reuters poll that came out that said 4 out of 5 Americans expect the war to drag on indefinitely. I mean, less than 20% expect the war to end in a matter of weeks.
5: Thing is, though, President Trump has said for months that the war is almost over. Obviously not, because Iran continues to stop traffic going through the strait. So what has this done to Trump?

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1: And this is KCUR 89.3 NPR in Kansas City. Thank you very much for tuning in. Kansans will go to the polls to decide if they want to change how state Supreme Court justices are chosen. Should they be elected instead of appointed through the current merit system? Supporters say it gives voters more control, while critics warn it could bring more politics and campaign money into the courts. We'll look closer 3 minutes from now here on Morning Edition on KCUR 89.3.
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1: This morning, six Republicans are vying to challenge Missouri 5th District Congressman Emanuel Cleaver in the general election, but only one of them actually lives within the boundaries of the newly redrawn district. 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Coming up later this morning, right after Up to Date, actually, on 1A, traveling by plane when you have a disability can be complicated at best. 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It's 75 degrees at 743, 75 in Belton as well.
3: Detroit is recovering from a long collapse. Businesses leaving, people leaving, debt and bankruptcy. Many neighborhoods are now better off than a decade ago. Next time, here and now.
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6: Good morning, Amy Martinez. Nancy Delostrito is in her 70s. She lives in Florida and got a new license plate in the mail. Picture this plate, SQZ A55. SQZ, squeeze, A55. And you get the picture. She said at first she went ballistic, but now she says she might like getting a few honks as she drives around. Hey, girl, how you doing? At least she isn't in Georgia, where the license plate would have had a peach in the background. It's Morning Edition.
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1: 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Early voting is underway for a constitutional amendment in Kansas that would change to directly electing Supreme Court justices. Candidates are currently screened by a panel of attorneys and appointees, and then the governor selects from three. Kansas News Service reporter Zach Boblett and editor Stephen Coranda explain how you can vote and discuss the arguments around electing justices.
8: Kansas used to elect justices, but changed to the current merit-based system after a scandal in the 1950s. Zach, we'll talk about how to vote on this amendment in a moment. But first, back when I was the State House reporter, I remember conservative Republican lawmakers being unhappy with some court rulings, like one on school funding and one that said there's a right to abortion in the Kansas Constitution. Does this whole proposal, Zach, kind of come back to those issues?
9: In some ways, it does. That was specifically mentioned by some lawmakers. Current Attorney General Chris Kobach talked about how the direct election of Kansas justices would lead to a court more likely to uphold Republican laws. Both Kobach and current Senate President and gubernatorial hopeful Ty Masterson said voters should have more direct influence on the Supreme Court. During the initial hearing for the amendment, Masterson said the court is already political and not impartial because Bar Association lawyers help decide who's on the court.
8: While Masterson says the system is biased, critics of this change say electing justices would bring more direct politics and political donations into the court. What else are critics of this change saying?
9: abortion rights advocates have sounded the alarm on the change, while anti-abortion groups have been quiet. I reached out to Kansans for Life for comment and was redirected to Kobach, and he never responded to any request for comment. Critics argue that this is a do-over of the 2022 abortion amendment. Education advocates are also speaking out, as the state Supreme Court can rule a funding formula unconstitutional if it fails to meet requirements on being equitable and adequate. A new funding formula is actually going to be put in place next July.
8: Is this just an issue that's breaking down along party lines?
9: Not exactly. More moderate Republican state senators voted against the amendment being put on the ballot. Former Kansas Supreme Court Chief Justice Lawton Nuss, who was appointed by a Republican governor, and former Republican Party Chair Fred Logan spoke out against the potential change. Logan argues this could allow campaign money to influence the court.
8: So what specifically is the concern with electing justices and the campaign contributions that might go with that?
9: So the law currently prohibits justices from receiving or giving partisan political donations. Now that would change with the amendment change, and this is actually a nationwide issue going on in courts. You might recall the 2025 Wisconsin State Supreme Court election, which saw a deluge of money coming in from outside the state, including roughly $20 million from tech billionaire Elon Musk. The other concern for justices I've spoken with is campaigning and having the staff have to take over duties usually the justices would do themselves.
8: This is in the primary election, which normally has lower voter turnout. And if you're one of the many unaffiliated voters in Kansas, you might especially not be used to voting in primaries. But am I right that everyone can vote on this amendment, Zach?
9: Yeah, every registered voter, whether Republican, Democrat, unaffiliated, or another party, will get this question on their ballot. Unaffiliated voters can also affiliate with a party at the polls if they'd like to, or stay unaffiliated and get a ballot with just the amendment and likely some nonpartisan races on it. Early voting is already underway. August 4th is Election Day, and if you want to vote by mail, remember, there's now no grace period. Ballots must be received by the time the polls close to be counted.
1: That was Kansas News Service reporter Zach Boblett and editor Stephen Coranda. The Kansas News Service is a KCUR-based collaboration that includes KMUW, Kansas Public Radio, and High Plains Public Radio. The final game of the 2026 Men's World Cup will be played this Sunday in New Jersey. Spain and Argentina will face each other to determine the champion. But for the other 46 teams who failed to make it this far, there is an economic cost that comes with crashing out of the tournament. We'll learn more on Marketplace Morning Report next. 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
10: Hey, thanks, Michael, and good morning. Coming up, how that foodborne illness caused by a parasite is spreading in the Midwest. And I'll tell you what Missouri State Auditor Scott Fitzpatrick is setting his sights on next. I'll have this and other stories at 8:04 on KCUR 89.3.

0: 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Coming up today on 1A, traveling by plane when you have a disability can be complicated at best, but more people with disabilities are crowdsourcing and sharing their travel experiences and tips online and holding airlines accountable. 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Slight chance we'll see some showers in our late afternoon. Otherwise, looking at a high of 92.
1: I'm Steve Kraske, and this is KCUR's Up to Date. Now that the World Cup is over, what were some of the most exciting parts of hosting the tournament here in Kansas City? Today we'll look back at some of the best World Cup stories with our friends at Axios. Then, six Republicans are vying to challenge Missouri 5th District Congressman Emanuel Cleaver in the general election, but only one actually lives within the boundaries of the newly redrawn district. We'll learn more about that and discuss the candidates on the ballot. Later, we'll listen to a segment from the most recent episode of the podcast Sports Beat KC to hear how Kansas City's World Cup performance could impact future bids to bring more major sporting events to the metro. We'll get you up to date after the news.
2: Live from NPR News in Washington, I'm Windsor Johnston. The Commerce Department is reporting a modest uptick in retail sales last month. Stocks on Wall Street this morning opened lower. NPR's Scott Horsley reports the Dow Jones Industrial Average was down about 23 points in early trading.
3: Retail sales rose by 0.2% last month, spending at auto dealers revved up, while online sales got a boost from Amazon's Prime Day promotion. Spending at gas stations was sharply lower in June, thanks to falling gasoline prices. Gas prices have started climbing again now the U.S. ceasefire with Iran has unraveled. AAA says the average price of regular gas jumped a nickel a gallon overnight. The average price of diesel fuels climbed back above $5 a gallon. New applications for unemployment benefits fell last week. 208,000 people applied for jobless aid. That's a 10-week low and suggests that layoffs remain uncommon. Asian stocks were mostly lower overnight. Scott Horsley, NPR News, Washington.
2: Acting Attorney General Todd Blanche faced a tough round of questioning during his Senate confirmation hearing on Wednesday. NPR's Kerry Johnson reports members of both parties pressed Blanche about his independence and his relationship with President Trump.
4: Blanche worked as Trump's personal lawyer for a couple years. He defended Trump in cases that involve election interference, classified documents, and Democrats say he's still serving Donald Trump instead of the Constitution. Then, under questioning, Blanche seemed to make a slip of the tongue. Here he is being questioned by Republican Senator John Kennedy of Louisiana.
5: Are you and President Trump friends?
6: I'm his lawyer, was his lawyer, and now I'm the Deputy Attorney General.
4: Blanche went on to say he's not a yes man and that his time defending Trump should not define his long career.
2: That's NPR's Kerry Johnson reporting. Israeli lawmakers continue to rush through a number of controversial laws before a scheduled recess this week. Among the new laws passed, a bill that guts the power of attorney general. NPR's Kerry Khan reports from Tel Aviv.
7: Revamping the role of Israel's top lawyer has been high on Benjamin Netanyahu's agenda to overhaul the judicial system. The newly approved law gives the prime minister more power in the hiring and firing of the attorney general, as well as allowing the government to ignore legal rulings. Critics say such legislation removes the guardrails against corruption and strengthens the power of the prime minister. Lawmakers also passed a sweeping bill exempting the ultra-Orthodox from military service and banning prosecution of religious draft dodgers. Israel's high court already paused the law, ruling it unconstitutional. The current Knesset session with its far-right majority ends this week. Lawmakers won't meet again until after national elections this fall. Kerry Khan, NPR News, Tel Aviv.
2: This is NPR News. Smoke from more than 100 wildfires in Canada is spreading across the Midwest and Northeast. Air quality alerts are in effect from the Great Lakes to New England, with pollution reaching unhealthy levels in some areas. The haze has settled over New York City and could move farther into the Mid-Atlantic today. Forecasters say the smoke could begin clearing by Friday. Another large data center project facing significant criticism is now being scaled back. Oracle says it will reduce the environmental impact of its massive Project Jupiter development in rural New Mexico. Jenny Kinsey of member station KANW has more.
8: Environmental groups have voiced opposition to the 1,400-acre site since it was introduced last year. One point of contention? Increased air pollution from the site that will house OpenAI, known for ChatGPT. Oracle's head of global cloud infrastructure, Julia Robbins, says public concern led the company to pivot away from piping in natural gas and to instead use fuel cell technology that emits less pollution.
9: The point is, we're listening now and we've shifted our approach significantly.
8: Oracle filed a new permit with the state that now describes the site as a, quote, minor source of emissions, but the myriad proposed revisions do not satisfy the concerns of some environmental groups that say the site will still bring significantly more carbon emissions to the region. For NPR News, I'm Jenny Kinsey in Albuquerque.
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10: This is KCUR 89.3. I'm Carlos Moreno. A foodborne parasite that's spreading into Kansas and Missouri is causing unpleasant cases of diarrhea for dozens of people, KCUR's Noah Taborda reports.
11: The microscopic parasite Cyclospora infects the human intestine, particularly through produce like basil, cilantro, lettuce, and snap peas. Health officials say prepackaged salad and berry mixes are also linked to outbreaks and should be avoided. In Kansas City, University Health pharmacologist Sayo Weiss says oral antibiotics are available for patients who need them.
12: It's something that can be treated if tested and appropriately identified.
11: Weiss says people should see a doctor if symptoms like stomach cramps, nausea, or watery stool persist for more than 2 or 3 days. For KCUR 89.3, I'm no stomach cramps, nausea, or watery stool persist for more than 2 or 3 days.

0: Midtown. The proposal effectively transforms the site from a community resource into a higher volume distribution operation.
1: The city has no way to stop Costco from changing the Midtown store. Some planned commission members fear losing millions of dollars a year in sales tax revenue if the company pulls out of Midtown entirely. The Kansas State Board of Education voted to implement a process to comply with the state's new cell phone ban in K-12 schools. The law requires the state board to certify that each school district and accredited private school has adopted policies to abide by the phone ban. The policies must bar students from using their cell phones during school day and require students to keep them in an accessible location. The board approved a certification form that it will send to each superintendent and private school administrator ahead of the fall semester. The Independent School District's Board of Education passed a resolution Tuesday night opposing a constitutional amendment to phase out Missouri's state income tax ahead of the August 4th vote. Both Kansas City Public Schools and the Lee Summit School District school boards recently passed resolutions warning of the impact of eliminating the income tax on school funding, as well as threats to public education from other cuts. Anthony Mondaine is president of the Independent School Board. As the seventh largest district in Missouri, he says their decision has an effect.
2: Our voice needs to be heard in the space of protecting our schools, our funding, as much as we can.
1: The Missouri Budget Project, a policy analysis organization, says eliminating the income tax could cut more than $1 billion in general revenue funding for schools. 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
3: Good morning and welcome to Up to Date on KCUR 89.3. I'm Steve Kraske. The rave reviews Kansas City is getting for hosting World Cup matches this summer has triggered a new round of questions about what this might mean for the future. Could Kansas City host the Women's World Cup in a few years or a Rugby World Cup tournament? We'll listen to an episode of Sports Beat KC from the Kansas City Star and KCUR to get some answers. Also today, none of the leading candidates for the Republican nomination for the 5th District Congressional race actually live in the district. What does that mean? And a quick note today, we had planned to have Kansas Senator Jerry Moran on the show today talking about the Veterans Reform Bill, but he canceled late yesterday evening. First up, Travis Meyer and Abby Higginbotham, both reporters for Axios Kansas City, cover the World Cup closely, including reporting from inside the stadium. Today they join us to run down some of the storylines that stood out to them from this World Cup. Travis, Abby, good to have you both here. Thanks for taking the time.
4: Yeah, thanks for having us.
5: Great to be here.
3: So when you look back at the World Cup, how are you going to remember it after covering it from so many different angles over the past few weeks, Abby?
4: I would say I'm just in shock. It feels like a Monet. We're too close to it right now to see the full picture.
3: Right.
4: And so after a couple weeks, I think really just absorbing everything that happened, it was a packed month. But what I'm surprised by is that the real story was us. It was Kansas City, even though we had so many international fans here.
3: From what sense? Yeah. Well, why do you say from Kansas City was the focus?
4: Well, I mean, you look at FanFest and that first opening day was 60% locals. And, you know, it's in Kansas City. But what was shocking is that Kansas Cityans showed up.
3: Yeah.
4: It's proof that Kansas City loves Kansas City. Like this whole last month was just... they wanted to show the world what Kansas City was and how much Kansas City wants the world to come here.
3: Yeah. Travis, do you have a different perspective on this or was that it?
5: I think that pretty much sums it up.
3: Right.
5: I see a lot of people online talking about how let's never go back. And I think what they mean by that is we just saw a month of welcoming people from all over, showing the very best of what Kansas City has to offer to the world.
3: Yeah.
5: There was a massive range of diversity of international travelers experiencing America, experiencing Kansas City for the first time.
3: Yeah.
5: And we loved to see the scenes from that. We loved to see the Argentinian parties in the streets and the Dutch march down Grand and everything that, you know, the fervor that Colombia and Mexico fans brought here. It was just a great party and a great showcase of the city.
3: You know, I think one thing that gets forgotten in all this is that prior to the World Cup, we all will remember, there was all kinds of doubts,

0: skepticism. Could Kansas City pull this off? How will we show out for this thing? And yet, we did it, didn't we?
1: We did. There was a lot of anxiety beforehand.
0: Yeah.
1: And I'm actually going to pass this to Travis because you did an amazing piece on hotel prices. That was one of them that everyone was like kind of doubting that we would get that number in. But you really broke it down that, okay, here's what's really happening.
2: Yeah. We heard from folks in the industry, from organizers, that based on what FIFA had said and set the expectation for, the numbers were lower. They weren't coming in.
0: Yeah.
2: But then we also heard people say, you know, Visit KC said international travel, especially at this time, people are booking late. Just wait. Just wait.
0: Yeah.
2: And within a week or two, the numbers started filling up. The bookings started happening. I'm not sure if they ever got to the level that they were maybe hoping for.
0: Yeah.
2: But it was clear that people came in. People visited. Those stadiums were full.
1: And I just want to add that I think inherently people just like to doom and gloom. And I know I do it. I expect the worst and then I'm very excited when the best happens.
0: Yeah.
1: And that's what feels like happened.
0: You know, we talked last time you were here. There were lessons learned here. One of them is that maybe the hotel rooms fill up late. You know, another one is that some businesses that did some promotion and were located in the right spots did better than maybe other businesses. There was this early sense that everybody was going to be awash in customers, and that didn't happen, but some businesses did benefit, right?
2: Yeah. I think Kansas City is learning what it's like to host big events like this, and I think organizers want to host future big events like this.
0: Yeah.
2: And so what does that look like, you know, as first-time World Cup hosts? We don't really know. We can only try to take what FIFA tells us, what other events have looked like, and the more events we host where we're bringing in domestic and international visitors, the more we'll realize what impact that will look like. People can adjust accordingly. I think it'll be smoother in the future, if there is a future.
0: You know, Abby, you guys were out at Kansas City Stadium, otherwise known as Arrowhead, you know, during the tournament. It was transformed into a very different place compared to what it looks like during a Chiefs game. How was it different? Did you notice much difference when you were out there?
1: I mean, what I realized is how much of the identity is in the letters. And like, they covered everything.
0: Everything up.
1: Everything up. There was not a like hint of Arrowhead. There was a couple. There was like Super Bowl champion signs. There was some red peeking through that you could tell was for Chief logos. But they changed the field. They changed all the signage. That big one out front saying Kansas City Stadium. There's a quote from Travis in one of our articles that was like, I didn't know how much I'd care about a sign.
2: Yeah.
0: Because we all identify with that so much.
2: Sure, yeah. You see it off in the distance, Chiefs, Arrowhead.
1: Yeah.
2: And when it's just says FIFA World Cup and it's blue instead of red, you kind of have to double take a little bit.
1: Yeah.
0: But you wrote that you had to hunt to find anything Chiefs related inside that stadium.
1: Absolutely. I mean, even the Hall of Fame room was completely covered up. So, you know, what is that room for then now? But it was surreal to see walk into a stadium that you've, you know, your teens, as a child, go to see the Chiefs game. For now, it's a completely different sport.
2: Fans knew what stadium they were walking into. You know, I asked a couple international visitors and they said, oh, yeah, you know, I don't know much about American football, but, you know, the Chiefs, Mahomes, right? Kelsey.
0: Right.
2: I'm like, you got it.
0: Yeah.
2: You got it.
0: That's all you need to know. Yeah.
1: Dropping names. It's fun.
0: Well, I went to FanFest myself and had a really good time. How much time did you guys spend there, and what stood out to you about that entire experience?
1: I wish I spent more time there.
0: Really?
1: Yeah. It was a party every day. You can't party every day, but you had the opportunity to.
0: Mm-hmm.
1: And I think that was the best part of that was the first day. Mexico's there.
0: Yeah.
1: I mentioned this. There wasn't a game in town for Mexico, but all of the fans in the area just flooded FanFest. And they had a party. It was rain or shine. It got pushed back because of like lightning happening. They didn't know if they were going to be able to continue that game. No one really planned with umbrellas. So everyone is out there like soaking wet, watching this giant screen, but screaming with joy. And also like afterwards, the moment that like from FanFest I take away is everyone was tired, like they'd been on their feet, like, you know, maybe they drank too much. They were sleepy and they're on the streetcar just singing.
0: Yeah.
1: Yeah. Just right. Having a good time.
0: Yeah, that's what really struck me was the vibe of the place. Very chill, very relaxed, just people having a nice time and lots of people together having a nice time.
1: I want something like that to continue. Yeah. We have like a gathering that is free and accessible for everyone in the area. The streetcar was a godsend. That was amazing. Like you didn't have to figure out parking. Maybe downtown, but once you got on the streetcar.
0: Well, just a few blocks down the road, we do have something like that.
1: And, yeah.
0: You know, in the Power and Light. So
2: sure.
1: yeah,
0: absolutely. Yeah. Well, Travis, you actually biked to Arrowhead at one point using the trail that goes from the plaza to the stadiums. This new trail, I should point out. This is something that Mayor Lucas actually took advantage of and rode out to the stadium one afternoon. What prompted you to try it out, and what did you make of it?
2: Well, I'm not even sure how new it is. I didn't know.
0: Well, it's newly publicized,
2: newly
0: I guess.
2: Discovered, yeah. Yeah. I like to bike around, and I had no clue that this thing existed. I knew there was a trail along Brush Creek. I did not know that it went all the way east to Blue River.
0: And I didn't know that either.
2: And there's a Blue River trail that goes all the way north to Stadium Drive. And you could, on match days, apparently, or I think this even happens at Chiefs games, I'm not exactly sure, but you can lock your bike up right there and take a shuttle over to the stadiums. Or you can, if you're like me and crazy and doing it not on a match day, bike all the way to the stadium on Stadium Drive, which I would not recommend necessarily during a heavy traffic event,
0: yeah.
2: but because it gets a little tight there.
0: Is it well marked?
2: It is pretty well marked. I think they added markings for the World Cup specifically because especially along Brush Creek, there are some turns that you can make. Sometimes you're like, oh, I'm not exactly sure where, but then there were signs in the ground. I think Bike Walk KC helped out with that.
0: Yeah.
2: They put signs in the ground saying this way to Arrowhead Stadium, this many miles, this many kilometers. I thought that was kind of a cute little addition for our visitors.
0: Yeah.
2: But for the most part, during the tournament, it was well marked. I think that they could keep those markings up or maybe even establish some more permanent wayfinding.
0: But you're actually biking along the creek on the sidewalk that goes along the creek?
2: Yeah, yeah. Right along it.
0: Yeah.
2: And I was pleasantly surprised by the pathway itself, by the trail itself. It was really well done. They even, where the concrete was a little uneven, filled in some spots so that it was smoother. I saw so much wildlife.
0: Really?
2: Which blew my mind for Brush Creek.
0: Yes.
2: And for that area of this city. I saw blue herons, green herons, turtles.
1: Big nature guy.
2: Yeah. it blew my mind.
0: Well, and I bike along the creek many days coming to work, and I see all of that. And it does surprise you because you're still right in the middle of the city.
2: Yeah, but they have little like wetland zones along the creek that they've curated. I know that they've worked on some stuff with the Blue River. And so it's actually quite a lovely experience when you're not riding along trash pileups or
1: I was about to say, besides seeing if you can get from point A to B on that trail, Travis also answered the question everybody really wanted to know: why does Brush Creek smell? Well, we don't know, but it does smell.
2: Yeah.
1: No, we in fact figured that out.
2: There were parts of
0: I'm
2: it.
0: I'm here to tell you it does. That's completely accurate.
2: Yeah. There were parts of it. And the Parks Department said, you know, there were some storms, probably kicked up some debris on the bottom. And they did say that the trash that we saw, there was a volunteer corps that I think came out the next day and was working in that area and stuff. And so they have people, they have regular cleanups, they have regular people working there. But it just kind of hit and miss there.
0: Well, people might wonder, given the parking prices out at Arrowhead and Kauffman, is this a way to avoid that by biking?
2: I think so. If you're okay with biking 6.5 miles and don't mind getting a little bit of a workout in, I thought it was a great trail. I wish more people knew about it and more people used it. Because originally the mayor was saying, you know, come use this trail. I'm going to do it. And there was a lot of skepticism with that in the comments. And so I tried it out and it was quite lovely.
1: And not recommending this, but you could also do what many fans did during the World Cup and take an Uber like almost there and then end up walking through the fields.
0: that's not to a bad Arrow. Idea. Not a bad idea. Well, if you're just joining us, you're listening to Up to Date on KCUR. I'm visiting with two reporters from Axios Kansas City, Travis Meyer and Abby Higginbotham, about all things related to the World Cup. You know, what have politicians and other tourism officials been saying about the World Cup and the impact it could have on tourism in the future?
2: Yeah, I can't speak to exactly what politicians have said. What we do know is we've seen support and money from local, state, and federal. So all the politicians are wanting this to succeed and have put money toward it. As far as organizers, and we heard from Clark Hunt, CEO and chair of the Chiefs, as well as Cliff Illig, who is one of the owners of Sporting, they said, look, now the world knows that this is a sports destination. This is a soccer destination.
0: Right.
2: Illig said that soccer's future is bright in Kansas City and that we can expect soccer to be a major economic factor moving forward.
0: That's interesting. Yeah. It's amazing how my thinking about soccer transformed during this tournament. I mean, I went from someone who sort of got some of the rules and like paid attention twice a year. I was really into the matches. I'm looking forward to the championship game on Sunday afternoon. And I really got into it. I thought this sport is better than maybe I had given it credit for before.
1: I mean, I would agree, but I'm a Casey Current fan, I loved going to those.
0: You were already there.
1: I mean,
0: I've been there too. Yeah,
1: yeah. It's a good time. So at least from like our local standpoint, I was just like, okay, so we got a bigger stage, more people coming. That was an understatement that I thought, but enjoying the game. You can grab a beer, you sit in the stands, you watch them kick a ball around. I'm saying that about professional athletes. They do a lot more than that. But it's a good time.
0: Yeah.
2: I think the magic with soccer is watching it with people. Mm-hmm. Because growing up, I would see it on TV and I would think, this is kind of boring. I don't really care to watch it. But I wasn't surrounded by fans.
0: Yes. Yes.
2: And when you're
0: That's a great point, Travis.
2: And at a watch party or at the stadium and feeling the energy. Even back in 2019, when I went to my first Sporting KC game in person, I was blown away by the energy nonstop for 45 minute blocks, and everyone's rallying and raging and doing their chants. And I was like, this is so much fun. This is better than maybe some other games to watch in person.
0: Yeah, go ahead, Abby.
1: I was just going to give a call out to Chuanga of like anytime she shoots a score on the pitch, Casey Current, that the crowd goes wild.
0: Wild.
1: And we were there for the first game. For the World Cup, and we saw Messi do a hat trick. That's not something I don't think we could ever see again. But it was a once in a lifetime.
2: You're in the press box, and you could hear the Argentina sportscasters like screaming next door over.
0: Wow.
2: Every time they would get close to a goal, the whole collective energy of the stadium would start to get a little higher. Electric.
0: A great memory, right?
1: Yes, absolutely.
0: You've alluded to it already, but both of you talked to a lot of fans for the World Cup from Kansas City, from elsewhere. What did you hear from them? Was it mostly positive, Abby? What kind of conversations did you have?
1: I mean, I think any of the negativity we might have heard from our locals beforehand, worrying about what's going to come from the World Cup. But the fans who visited here loved it. That was the sentiment throughout the entire month, is that maybe things were pricey, but they were just happy to be here and hang out with Kansas Cityans, because they didn't even know where it was on the map before that. They were like, this was never a travel destination for us, but you all have been so kind, hospitable, and now it is somewhere we'll come back.
0: You think they'll come back?
1: I mean, I'd hope. There's a good time. It felt like a giant sleepover. Everyone was just coming to hang out. It was amazing.
0: That's a good analogy.
2: You had one Argentina fan that said that Casey's now on their travel list, right?
1: Yes, absolutely. And I was just like, please come back. Yeah. Like, the Argentina fans have been a party the entire time. I mean, they've been some of the most devoted fans, too. Outside of the Argentina hotel down on Riverfront, there was a couple fans that I talked to that had flown in that morning, and then like an hour later we're outside of Messi's hotel just for the off chance that they might get a glimpse of him.
2: Something that struck me was there was some naysayers ahead of time because we were the smallest host city, saying Kansas City can't host an event like this.
0: Right.
2: The international travelers that we talked to loved the size of the city. The Dutch fans, the Swiss, not too big, not too small, lots of green space around here. And I'm like, we're in the crossroads. What are you talking about? But they were talking about around the city. You know, if they're in New York, it's a concrete jungle everywhere they look, unless they go to Central Park. But they were talking about how just the size felt very good and felt very familiar to them.
0: Right, right. Well, you guys have a couple of stories coming up that, again, sort of focus on the aftermath of the World Cup. One details Kansas City's argument for why it was the best host city. Mm-hmm. Is that story still in the works, or where are we with that?
2: I think we could do a story on that to make a case. We sort of earlier this was it just yesterday in our newsletter talked about the soccer capital of America.
1: Yes, so you know the phrase that we're the soccer capital is what we honed in on and what we focused on. But I think we're kind of waiting until more numbers come down for this summer for June, like MCI, like any travel numbers, to really make that case because I think they will. So
0: you also have a story in the works that focuses on how to deal with our World Cup hangover, our collective World Cup hangover. Yeah. Interesting idea. What's that story going to be about?
1: I mean, have you ever come back from a big vacation and just kind of felt a little sad after?
0: Yep.
1: That's exactly what we're diving into.
2: Yeah. There's a whole psychology. I interviewed a counselor yesterday, and there's a whole psychology of not only what's happening with your body chemicals after such a high, but also how you even frame your own personal ethos, your own place in the world in juxtaposition to an event like this. And afterward, you know, are you just chasing that next high, or what does that look like? So we kind of dive into that a little bit.
0: Did you guys see Sheryl Crow perform? Missouri's Sheryl Crow?
1: Yes, and I hope I age like her. Oh, my goodness.
0: I saw that in your newsletter. She looks great.
1: She looks fantastic.
0: What did you make of her performance?
1: Class act.
0: You didn't know any of her songs going in, but you were singing the whole time nonetheless.
1: Thank you for reading my thought bubbles in the newsletter. I appreciate it.
0: Abby's a former student of mine, by the way. Yeah, so I read what you're doing. Yeah.
1: Appreciate it. But I went in not thinking I knew, like, Soak Up the Sun, and then I was like, oh, actually, I am a local, and I realize I have, like, adopted Sheryl Crow from a young age. Like, I knew half, like,
2: that's
1: most of
2: them. Ingrained in your brain.
1: You're trained to, I think, like Sheryl Crow if you live here.
0: Hey, how can people connect with Axios Kansas City?
2: Yeah, I mean, you just search Axios. That's the hard part, AXIOS.
0: Yeah.
2: And don't be fooled when the restaurant Axwa comes up on your search browser.
1: Yes.
2: But Axios Kansas City. And then you'll be prompted to just enter your email. That's all you have to do. You don't have to pay for anything. And then our newsletters will come into your
0: every
2: inbox
0: morning.
2: Monday through Friday.
0: You bet. Well, I appreciate you both coming in, running down the World Cup. Two reporters from Axios Kansas City, Travis Meyer, Abby Higginbotham. Thanks so much. Appreciate you both.
2: Thanks, Steve.
1: Bet.
0: Up next, what's up with the Republican primary for the 5th Congressional District in Missouri? Turns out none of the leading candidates actually live in the district. I'm Steve Kraske, and you're listening to Up to Date on KCUR 89.3. We'll be right back.
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0: And we are back. This is Up to Date on KCUR. When Missouri lawmakers set out last year to redraw the state's congressional maps, they did so with the intention of creating a new Republican-leaning district out of the one currently held by longtime Kansas City Congressman Emanuel Cleaver. 6 Republicans have since filed to challenge Cleaver in the general election, but only one actually lives within the boundaries of the new 5th district. Here to tell us more about this is Jack Harville. He's the Missouri Politics Insider for the Kansas City Star. Jack, good to have you here. Thanks for taking some time.
4: Thanks for having me.
0: So I want to start with a question that I think a lot of listeners are probably wondering right now. I mean, is this legal, this having most of the candidates who want to challenge Cleaver for his seat living outside the district boundaries?
4: Yes, it's legal. It's actually constitutionally, it's actually illegal to do and put any barriers on it.
0: Wow. Wow.
4: The requirements for being a representative are in the Constitution. So when states have in the past tried to limit or put residency restrictions on it, it's been struck down by the courts.
0: So it's okay to live outside the district?
4: Yes.
0: Could you live in Rhode Island and run for the Missouri's 5th District, or are you not a lawyer?
4: You have to be a resident of the state, but not the district itself.
0: Is it common for this to happen? Do we have members of Congress who actually don't live within their districts?
4: So it's more common during after redistricting. If you go back to 2022, Mark Alford didn't live in the 4th that year. And there were some concerns then, some calls to drop out, but Mark Alford ultimately prevailed and moved into the 4th after he won it.
0: Okay. Remind us, what are the approximate boundaries of this new 5th district that Cleaver is defending? Because, again, we're still adjusting to this new map. It's different than what it used to be.
4: Yeah, so Missouri's 5th district now is, Troost is the dividing line in Kansas City, and it jets out east all the way to around Columbia and a lot of mid-Missouri.
0: Wow. Yeah. A very different district than what it's been mostly around Kansas City up until now. Yeah. How did you find this out, this idea that a lot of the Republican candidates live outside the district?
4: So last week I was talking with a political scientist at Park University, Matt Harris,
0: sure.
4: who mentioned that Rick Bratton not living in the district could be a liability in the campaign. So I looked at, I think, his top competitor, Taylor Burks, and I realized he didn't either. So that got me down on the rabbit hole, checking everyone's district, and found that in the end, only Brad Patty
0: one of those small towns.
4: Yeah.
0: Yeah.
4: He was the only one who lived in the district of Fayette.
0: Yeah. Okay. How did Emmanuel Cleaver, again, the Democratic incumbent, how did he react to this news?
4: He called it disingenuous to run in a district you don't actually live in. So he gave me a statement to that effect. It seems like he thinks it could be a pressure point.
0: Okay, and we'll hear more about that going down the road, probably.
4: I'm sure.
0: You mentioned that Brad Patty, one of the Republicans, actually does live in the new district. What did he say about this?
4: He was on board with what Cleaver said. He thought it was wrong to run for a seat that you don't live in.
0: Yeah.
4: Patty's not among the front runners in the race. He's only got, I think, about $2,000 in his campaign account the last time I checked. So,
0: but he's found a new issue for himself going forward, it sounds
4: yes.
0: like. Yeah. How big of a liability do you think it is, Jack, to live outside the district you want to represent? I mean, is there a chance this could disrupt the race, or does Brad Patty have a much better chance simply because he lives in the district?
4: So it's hard to say, but I don't think in a Republican primary where they're all, except one, living outside the district, it's going to be a huge issue. Like I mentioned, there were some residency concerns with Alford.
0: It didn't seem to slow him down too much.
4: He prevailed, and it seems to be more animating opposition. Like, you hear a lot about Roger Marshall and his second home in Florida. It seems more to animate opposition than actually turn votes.
0: Yeah. It is amazing, this new map, and how much it is changing our congressional representation. You know, I covered politics in this town for 30 years, and I didn't realize that Mark Alford's new district now includes downtown Kansas City, Westport, the Country Club Plaza. You see his signs along Ward Parkway. It really is a different day in Kansas City when it comes to congressional representation.
4: Yeah, and I do wonder how that's going to impact how they govern. They now have a lot of different constituencies to look out for. They're looking at mid-Missouri, rural areas, and parts of urban and suburban Kansas City.
0: Yeah. You know, we're talking about these new districts, Jack, like it's a done deal, but it may not be. We expect more legal action, perhaps, in the wake of the primary and general elections. And then there's a vote in November that will allow Missouri voters to weigh in on which map they think it should be, right?
4: Yeah, and this gets pretty complex
0: pretty quick. Complicated, yeah.
4: But if Secretary of State Denny Hoskins approves signatures collected for that referendum campaign, it would revert the map back. That could mean we're heading into an election where we're voting on districts that are getting overturned. It's going to be an interesting court case.
0: It's a really weird deal. So again, the primary election is based on this new set of maps. It may be that voters reject that in November, and then we're in sort of legal mumbo-jumbo neverland, right?
4: Yeah, that's correct. It could be an illegal election. And I think what you're going to see is perhaps Denny Hoskins doesn't certify it, delays it in court further, and it just gets very close to that election with these legal battles.
0: So folks need to pay attention to the news to figure out what's going on here. Tell me a little bit more about each of the candidates running against Cleaver, Jack, and what are their priorities? Can you just run it down quickly for us?
4: Yeah, so we've got Rick Bratton from Harrisonville.
0: State senator.
4: A state senator who is running as a very conservative member. Has a very conservative record.
0: Aligning himself with Trump, I've seen his TV ads.
4: Yeah. Yes, mm-hmm. And some of those are from Club for Growth, so he has a lot of, he has some super PAC support that's helping him out. I think another one of the competitors, top competitors, is Taylor Burks of Mid-Missouri. He is a former Boone County clerk. He's also running as a conservative, but he has raised some concerns about Bratton perhaps having gone too far in certain cases and perhaps being a liability. Okay. I believe the other day he likened him to Todd Akin.
0: Wow. Okay. The former congressman from St. Louis who famously lost to Claire McCaskill, the senator, back in 2018, I think.
4: Yeah. Right.
0: Yeah.
4: Then we have Brett Huffmeyer. He's a former staffer to Kit Bond and John Ashcroft, former Missouri senators.
0: Yeah.
4: And he is actually downtown Kansas City, so he was not in the district. He had a bit of money, but it's mostly from himself. I haven't seen any ads from him. His campaign priorities seem a bit more technical than the others, like housing and stuff, but It's a Republican primary, so he still touches some of the hot button issues like transgender sports.
0: Yeah, before I forget, Jack, I got that Todd Akin election against Claire wrong. It was back in 2012. Yeah, I'm sorry.
4: Okay.
0: I'm just running through my mind here.
4: Sure.
0: Who else we got?
4: We've got Brad Paddy, who we've talked about, an Army veteran.
0: Right.
4: And I guess we should mention he's the only one in the district, but he has only been there for about 18 months.
0: Mm-hmm.
4: Also running as a conservative, running on his background as in the Army. Got Micah Beebe, a Lee Summit realtor, who's running. He seems to be a bit more right, running kind of more as an outsider type of candidate. And then we have Burton Knox, who we don't know that much about. He doesn't have a campaign website.
0: So just hearing you describe these candidates, pretty conservative feel, Jack. Does that sound right?
4: Yes.
0: Yeah.
4: Yeah. Moderate's a dirty word in a primary. So they're all running for the conservative vote at the moment.
0: Is there a consensus out there as to who the front runners are on the Republican side?
4: I'd say it's probably Bratton and Burks.
0: Okay. Based on the money they've raised, perhaps?
4: Based on the money, based on for Bratton that he has some name recognition. And it's interesting how it's playing out geographically. Burks is getting a lot of endorsements from those mid-Missouri politicians, whereas where he has his roots. Bratton has gotten endorsements from a lot of the congressional delegations. He's got one from the governor. So the momentum seems to be there for Bratton and Burks. I'd put Bratton just a bit ahead because of that super PAC support that he has.
0: Just very quickly, the general election is going to be pretty competitive. Cleaver against whoever comes out of the GOP primary.
4: Well, it's I believe Cook Political Report rated it as a Republican plus 8 district.
0: Okay. So the congressman has some ground to make up. I'm going to have to leave it right there. That's Jack Harville. He's the Missouri Politics Insider for the Kansas City Star. Jack, thanks so much. Really appreciate you running that down for us.
4: Thanks for having me.
0: After a short break, we'll listen to an episode of Sports Beat KC. We'll look ahead at how our performance in the World Cup could affect our ability to attract future sports tournaments here. I'm Steve Kraske, and this is Up to Date on KCUR 89.3. We'll be right back.
3: More from Up to Date in just a moment on KCUR 89.3. Coming up on 1A, Israel is moving to control 70% of Gaza and has revoked permissions from dozens of aid groups operating there. We'll have the latest on the ongoing and devastating humanitarian crisis in Gaza on 1A today from 10 to noon on KCUR 89.3. Let's return to Up to Date. KCUR's Steve Kraske.
0: This is Up to Date on KCUR 89.3. The FIFA World Cup festivities have left Kansas City, but their impact on the region will last much longer. As the city looks back on a month in the international spotlight, one big question remains: was it worth the investment, and what opportunities could come next? On Sports Beat KC, host Blair Kirkhoff sits down with Kansas City Star columnist Fahey Gregorian and Sam McDowell to evaluate Kansas City's World Cup performance and what hosting the tournament could mean for future bids to bring more major sporting events to the metro.
5: One city in particular, Chicago, didn't bid because it didn't want to have to fork over that kind of money for a World Cup. Was it worth it for Kansas City?
6: Yeah, I mean, I think, look, Chicago has a different argument about this than Kansas City does. Chicago probably feels like it doesn't need to prove itself. And I think that is part of Kansas City's fabric is feeling like it needs to have the conversation that we had earlier on this podcast, is show the rest of the world what Kansas City is, because it's always been that way. And so that's what I said earlier. Like, I think it's going to be hard to measure this. And I know that they haven't crunched the numbers yet. You know, Pam Kramer, last time we spoke to her was the day before the match, had said that, you know, they don't have all the figures yet. They will. I know Cliff Hillig has a company that's going to look at all this data as well, a nonprofit company. And so I'm eager to see that. But I also do think that some of this is the actual impact is going to, you know, have a trickle effect for like years, if not decades to come. And so like, how exactly do you measure that? Because I don't know that that's going to show up in the exact data. And I think, you know, we're speaking ahead of the data coming out. I think we have to be cautious in that, for that reason, about how we view it, because this tournament is not just about making money in this month. Like, this is about putting Kansas City to a different level than what it's been in the past.
5: An investment.
7: Yeah, totally agree with all that. And the thing that will really be interesting, and maybe there'll be some ways to tangibly track it, will be what these relationships do catalyze. And I'm thinking about one day, we've referred to KC House before. It's been a place where local leaders and international, either business people or diplomats, have gathered. There was a day I was there.
0: The purpose of forming
7: these relationships, right? Yeah, and they've had panel discussions, and I was over there one day where they're the regional consul general of Argentina, the regional consul general of the Netherlands were there. They were both based here for a month. On the very same day, the Austrian ambassador to the U.S. was there. The former U.S. ambassador to Algeria was there, and they're talking about the number, dozens, if not hundreds, of businesses that have had some contact through here before. They're talking about sister cities. I don't know what that really does. But to Sam's point, I don't know how you're going to be able to track the arc of that for a long time. I think you can say there's a groundswell here that's good. And I think that's sort of all we know right now. But I do think one thing that it circles back to your very first question on this point, Blair. One thing that I think is virtually tangible is that Kansas City enhanced its stock to be a 2031 Women's World Cup host. The complication with that is the money question, right? It took all these, certainly tens of millions, if not hundreds of millions, when you count sponsorships and hidden costs that we don't know. How is what is the willpower going to be? What's going to be the notion of investment by governments that are, you know, spent? That's going to be, you know, a really interesting dilemma, I think, actually.
6: It will be because, and that's where the data is going to, I think, maybe suggest a story that isn't the complete story. And so whether or not those future decisions are based on that data or it's based in the long term, because, and Blair, I think you're the best person most equipped to answer this, is like where this leads Kansas City to hosting future events, because, I mean, you've covered more, I think, events, national events that have put their eyes on Kansas City than any of us have when it comes to, I mean, NCAA tournaments that have been here. I mean, this Kansas City has still hosted a ton of Final Fours, and just where this puts Kansas City in those conversations.
5: I think it goes back to some of the reviews that we've been reading. You know, this all of a sudden, sort of some national people are discovering Kansas City. Well, Kansas City has always done sports well, right? We've done big sports events here. NCAA tournament events, baseball, you know, all-star, Major League Baseball all-star games. Kansas City gears up for that. We've never had anything quite like the World Cup. And so this, it's been spectacular, and we're in the afterglow of it now, and it's a true glow, and people are really feeling good about it. I think it puts Kansas City in a great position to be considered after that layer of New York, LA, you know, other major, you know, Dallas, maybe Atlanta, for Kansas City to be part of the, you know, the next level of conversation for cities, because the Women's World Cup, as we've mentioned, is coming to the U.S. It hasn't been officially awarded, but it's coming to the U.S. In 31, right? 27 is the next year. It's in Brazil, and then 31 it comes to the U.S. And there have been 14 U.S. cities identified as basically invited to bid, and Kansas City is one of those. But other cities on that list, I wrote them down, are Charlotte, Denver, Minneapolis, Nashville, Orlando, San Diego, D.C., cities that didn't get...
6: A lot of teams that didn't get a chance, or cities that didn't get a chance to prove themselves.
5: Right, yeah. That's right. And you guys have seen on social media, like I have, like there's some envy out there from larger cities that Kansas City got a men's world.
6: I think that's what stands out about it. Kansas City's ability to host this is there was a lot of outside people waiting on Kansas City to fail. And that failure perhaps came in the 2 hours before the first match. And we did not see that failure happen again, which, by the way, there's almost like a reaction, like there's a Swifties like reaction whenever someone speaks negatively about Kansas City on social media, to where it is just, you just get blasted for it. Even
5: we do that really well. there circle the wagons really well.
6: There might even be a hint of truth to something somebody says, and it's like, man, I mean, like the I think it was the Denver broadcaster had trashed Arrowhead Stadium. It's like, well, the Chiefs are leaving Arrowhead Stadium. They've decided they're leaving Arrowhead Stadium. And it was just, I mean, all hell broke loose whenever that clip was posted on social media. I mean, that's like you said, they circle the wagons.
5: You know, I was here in Vahe, you were covering national college sports back in the late 1990s, and Kansas City had just lost the NCAA national office to Indianapolis. And there was real concern here that Kansas City was fading as a town that was attractive enough to land sports events outside of the usual, KU game, single game that would come and play in December, that sort of thing. And it was the Kansas City Sports Commission then, Kevin Gray was the president, and he was very, very concerned that Kansas City was slipping in national perception as a sports host town. And that's about the time that Kay Barnes, you know, became mayor of Kansas City and had a vision for a new arena downtown to save the Big 12, which part of that downtown reclamation was the Power and Light District, which turned into the watch party headquarters of, you know, basically World Cup soccer, and really got the ball rolling. And then just some foresight with political leaders and then Kathy Nelson, of course. It's amazing to see what's happened. It's taken a while. It's It's taken, you know, since the turn of the century, basically, for Kansas City to get restored as a leading sports destination. But I think we're there. I do. I think this proves, the World Cup proves that we're there. And now, why not? Why wouldn't Kansas City be considered, you know, a destination for the Women's World Cup, for the Rugby World Cups that are coming in 31 and 33, men's and women's? If the Men's World Cup comes back to the U.S., which I think it will based on the success nationally, as early as 2038, why wouldn't Kansas City be like, oh, yeah, check that box right away, right?
6: Yeah, yeah, really well said, Blair. I mean, I think what stands out about the way Kansas City approached this tournament from the bid process to the base camp attraction to four teams, two of which are playing the semifinals. Kansas City will have a representation in the World Cup final on Sunday. To even the month that it was here, is Kansas City treated this from a top level perspective to the actual people in the city like it was the biggest thing that the city's ever had, because it is the biggest thing that the city's ever had. And if you are one of those events that you just mentioned, Blair, to me, that's one of the things I'd be trying, that's one of the boxes I'd be trying to check, is the city going to care that we're in their town? And that's what Kansas City showed over this last month, is we really cared that the World Cup was here.
5: That's what we said when we lost the Big 12 tournament to Dallas and Oklahoma City in the early 2000s, that at least when it was in Dallas, you know, nobody in Dallas cared. Yeah. You know, here, it was the biggest thing in town. It's all anybody talked about. And I think that argument proved persuasive to Big 12 officials. Now, Kansas City had a new arena, but Dallas and Oklahoma City still had new arenas or fresh arenas. But Kansas City cared more than those cities did about that event. And maybe we're in that era for international sports.
6: Wouldn't you want your people involved, from the players, to the coaches, to the staff, to, you know, even a higher level, to federation presidents, just to feel the energy when they're going through biggest competition, the highest level of competition they've ever gone through? And without a doubt, I mean, it's not just, you know, the city itself. I mean, there were attendance stories at these other stadiums, to where, Blair, you were writing attendance stories early on because it was a contrast to what was going on in the conversation nationally at some of these other venues. And we had Argentina here, we had Ecuador here, we had Colombia here, we had the Netherlands here, and even the Algeria-Austria game. I mean, the energy in the stadium at Arrowhead was awesome. And I do think, you know, it prompted me to sort of reflect. When the Chiefs announced they were leaving last December, we were all out there days later for the Christmas Day game, and it was a surreal feeling being out there. I felt that during this World Cup, too, a feeling like, man, this venue's going away. It's funny how that venue is mostly used from September through it used to just be December, and now occasionally late January, frequently late January. But what a great summer venue that is, with the open air, great weather, sitting outside and watching that World Cup. I thought the actual environment inside the stadium, which, you know, as much as focus is on the city itself, which there should be, it's what we've often focused on, but the environment in the stadium was just unbelievable here. And I for the other events, I'd want my players and coaches and staff feeling that whenever they pick a host city.
7: I love that environment. And it was just to maybe tie together some of your points, that sort of juxtaposition of those images, those colors, those noises, those chants versus what we normally see there, and how it just took on a life of its own was great. I'm struck by the thought, the old SEC term about it just means more. I think that's part of what Kansas City has going for it with this. It's a just purely symbolic thing, but you come into the airport in Kansas City, you're walking into the World Cup. You go into Philly, Atlanta, New York, Miami, you might catch on that there's a World Cup there. But I do think that was the front porch that said, this is how we're doing it. I think that was an effective way to go about it. And it turned out to be of substance.
5: Well, maybe one more year for Arrowhead. Maybe extended its life by 1 year with the Women's World Cup coming in 2031. Decision will have to be made. Yep. And if Kansas City gets, you know, a site, will they play at Arrowhead or the new Chiefs Stadium?
7: And I guess that would be, you know, indicative of, well, here's one other thing, though. The rugby would have to be at Arrowhead, as I understood the number, if they get the rugby. And that, I think that calendar's a little later in the year. So one way or another, it could be extended. But I do think if it is extended, then you start opening up the question about what's the viability and potential future use of Arrowhead anyway, right? What does it take to keep it alive? What could it be? I don't know if we fully understand that question yet. Maybe we do, and I'm just naive. Maybe it's just got to come down.
6: No, we don't.
5: Oh, well, yeah, it's not. It's still a big question. It's to me, it's even a bigger question mark now than it was back in December when the Chiefs announced. So,
6: yeah, that's a good point. Yeah, I mean, I think, like I said, the open air quality of Arrowhead in the summer really shined. I mean, the three of us were sitting there during a Columbia match, and all three of us noticed the same thing, which is there were fireworks in the background throughout the city on that July 3rd match. And it's the celebration of America, and here these two countries, you know, Ghana, there's an African drum beat that's going on in the stadium, and you've got Columbia,
5: the chase, just
6: frequently. And it's like you just had all of this, you felt it in a different way than I think you would if you were in Dallas or Atlanta or LA at those, inside those stadiums anyway.
5: Well said.
0: If you want to hear more Kansas City sports-related news, you can listen to the Sports Beat KC podcast at kcur.org or wherever you get your podcasts. That's it for today. I'm Steve Kraske, and you've been listening to Up to Date on KCUR 89.3. We'll talk again tomorrow.

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Traveling with a Disability, next hour on 1A.

0: 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I'm Elsa Chang.
1: And I'm Scott Detrow. Coming up, a preview of the World Cup final this Sunday between Spain and Argentina.
0: We will also recap all the drama of the tournament so far.
2: You know, Argentina, make no sense, Scott. This is a cardiac team, a chaos team.
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3: Live from NPR News in Culver City, California, I'm Duane Brown. President Trump is set to address the nation tonight in a primetime speech that's expected to revisit debunked claims about voting machines and foreign interference in the 2020 election he lost to Democrat Joe Biden. While Trump continues to revisit old grievances during his second term, his Secretary of State Marco Rubio painted a darker picture of the future heading into the midterms. Rubio, speaking to leaders from over 60 countries today, says political terrorism from the left has been allowed to flourish.
4: Counterterrorism doctrine has had a blind spot. A blind spot when it comes to extremist violence from the political left. Even today, the very idea that far-left terrorism could be a serious threat is treated as a right-wing fever dream, or worse, as a dangerous fascist conspiracy.
3: Democrats say the administration is more concerned about losing the election in November. Israeli lawmakers are rushing through a number of controversial laws before a scheduled recess this week, among them a bill that guts the power of Attorney General. NPR's Carrie Kahn has more from Tel Aviv.
5: Revamping the role of Israel's top lawyer has been high on Benjamin Netanyahu's agenda to overhaul the judicial system. The newly approved law gives the prime minister more power in the hiring and firing of the attorney general, as well as allowing the government to ignore legal rulings. Critics say such legislation removes the guardrails against corruption and strengthens the power of the prime minister. Lawmakers also passed a sweeping bill exempting the ultra-Orthodox from military service and banning prosecution of religious draft dodgers. Israel's high court already paused the law, ruling it unconstitutional. The current Knesset session with its far-right majority ends this week. Lawmakers won't meet again until after national elections this fall.
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6: This is KCUR 89.3. I'm Nomin Ujiadeen. A Kansas judge has halted a new law that eliminates a three-day grace period for mail-in ballots to arrive after Election Day. That means the grace period is effectively reinstated. Zach Boblett reports Kansas Attorney General Chris Kobach is appealing the decision.
7: Kobach says he'll ask the Kansas Supreme Court to immediately overturn the Douglas County judge's order. The new state law requires ballots to arrive by 7 p.m. on Election Day. The previous law said ballots postmarked by Election Day could arrive within 3 days and be counted. Kobach says the decision, issued after more than 44,000 ballots were mailed to voters, will create confusion. He says, quote, "Election Day is Election Day." For the Kansas News Service, I'm Zach Boblett.
6: California-based company Deep Fission has not met a federal deadline to build an experimental one-mile-deep nuclear reactor in Kansas. Rachel Schnelli of the Kansas News Service reports.
8: The company now says it's focusing on drilling on the commercial scale and safe integration of a nuclear system 1 mile underground. Some advocates are concerned about how regulations for oil and gas drilling will translate to the nuclear drilling process. Marjorie Reynolds is with the group Prairie Dog Alliance.
9: We don't know how the oil and gas industry rules and regulations apply specifically to an experimental nuclear project that includes a borehole.
8: Company officials now say they plan to begin nuclear work at the site next year.
6: This is KCUR.
10: It is 5:34. This is KCUR 89.3 NPR in Kansas City. I'm Lori Arbor. Good afternoon. We've got some showers likely this evening, otherwise clear overnight with a low of 73 degrees. Then tomorrow's going to be sunny with a high of 92. Right now it is 77 degrees in Kansas City, Kansas, 75 in Smithville. On the way, early voting is underway for a constitutional amendment in Kansas that would change to directly electing Supreme Court justices. Candidates are currently screened by a panel of attorneys and appointees, and then the governor selects from three. We'll hear more about the proposed change. That story is in 10 minutes. 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
1: It's All Things Considered from NPR News. I'm Scott Detrow in Washington.
10: And I'm Elsa Chang in Culver City, California. Defense Secretary Pete Hegseth has announced that military members 30 and older will be screened annually for low testosterone.
12: We owe our warriors the absolute best medical care in the world, and this program delivers on that obligation.
10: But what is the science behind low testosterone? And could screenings and possible supplementation benefit service members? Well, those are the questions we're going to put now to Dr. Adrian Fu Berman, professor of pharmacology and physiology at Georgetown University. Welcome.
13: Thank you.
10: So how common of an issue is low testosterone in men in this age group, that is 30 and older? What would you say?
13: Well, it's actually quite rare. So testosterone should be replaced in men who have missing or injured testicles, but it's highly questionable whether anyone else should be treated.
10: Okay. Interesting. Okay, well, how settled is the science on that? Like when it comes to testing for testosterone levels, are these tests reliable? Is there a generally understood testosterone level that's considered normal?
13: Well, so testosterone levels vary not only by age, but also by activity. And they also vary hourly, daily, weekly, and they vary with different activities. Picking up a gun raises testosterone levels. Picking up a baby lowers testosterone levels. There have been studies in the military of people under simulated operations in which their testosterone levels go down, but then they rebound when they're getting enough rest and enough food. So,
10: but if I could make the argument for the administration for just a moment, I mean, what is the data on how upping your testosterone level with replacement therapy could actually help some members of the military feel better? Like, is there data out there? Is there some conceivable basis for having a recommendation or doing these screenings?
13: Not really. There is not good evidence that testosterone is associated with specific symptoms, and there's not good evidence that giving people testosterone will help those symptoms. It does increase mood. It does increase libido. In the doses that are used for quote-unquote testosterone replacement therapy, it doesn't actually improve strength.
10: No.
13: In the doses that are used to actually treat low testosterone. And I think importantly, these have adverse effects.
10: I was going to ask you, what are the possible risks of testosterone supplementation?
13: Yeah, the treatment can cause blood clots, heart problems, kidney problems, fractures, infertility, and shrunken testicles as well.
10: Well, when it comes to heart complications, I saw like in 2023, the Cleveland Clinic provided some reassurance about that, about at least the risk of death from cardiac problems. Essentially, their study found no appreciable increase in risk when testosterone is prescribed appropriately.
13: So that was a short-term study of older men with quite low testosterone levels who were very carefully monitored and brought up to only a very reasonable level of testosterone. We don't know anything about the long-term risks, and that is the same study, if you're talking about the Traverse study, that found an unexpected increase in fractures. So testosterone actually increases bone mass, so it makes the bones thicker, but it also makes them more fragile, apparently.
10: Well, is there something else that you would recommend as a physician that the military do to best care for the health of its service members?
13: Well, absolutely. Treating underlying chronic conditions is important. You want to make sure that you're actually treating high blood pressure and high cholesterol and diabetes. And also, because military people are often living in very close quarters, a robust vaccination program is also important. The military had made flu vaccinations optional and had an epidemic of flu, and they reversed that decision. Hopefully they'll do the same thing with testosterone.
10: Dr. Adrian Fu Berman, professor of pharmacology and physiology at Georgetown University. Thank you very much.
13: Thank you.
1: And meanwhile, the U.S. Department of Transportation is cranking up its campaign against bike lanes. Federal transportation officials have quietly edited a list of proven road safety measures, stripping out bike lanes along with speed cameras and other strategies to make drivers slow down. The Trump administration says it's getting, quote, back to basics, but critics say this could undercut state and local efforts to improve road safety. NPR's Joel Rose joins us now with more. Hey, Joel.
14: Hey, Scott.
1: So what changed here?
14: Basically, this is a list of best practices that state and local authorities can use to make roads safer. It is compiled by the Federal Highway Administration, which is a part of DOT. Officially, these are known as proven safety countermeasures. They are called proven because they've been vetted by the staff of the Federal Highway Administration, and they have been shown to reduce crashes and to save lives. Until recently, there were 28 safety strategies on this list, but in recent days, five of them simply disappeared, including, as you said, bike lanes, also speed cameras, and a few other speed-related recommendations, without any official announcement or explanation from the Federal Highway Administration.
1: So what do we think is going on here?
14: Well, we asked the Federal Highway Administration that question, and a spokesperson told us the agency is reviewing its safety countermeasures to ensure that they align with current DOT policies and with the administration's priorities. The spokesperson said DOT is reversing the last administration's policies that, quote, decreased lane capacity and increased congestion, and also that drivers paying taxes and vehicle fees expect their dollars to be invested into roads, not, quote, social initiatives that burden their commutes, unquote. And the statement concluded, quote, the department is getting back to basics and putting safety first.
1: Do we know when officials dropped these safety measures?
14: We don't know exactly, but it happened somewhere around the time that DOT Secretary Sean Duffy was announcing a round of grants last week. In a post on X, Duffy wrote that the Biden administration, quote, used your money for DEI bike lanes and climate change, unquote, and said that would stop. Some critics noted that the federal government itself had previously acknowledged that bicycle lanes make roads safer for all road users, by the way, not just for bicyclists. And a few days later, safety advocates noticed that these proven safety measures had been removed from the agency's website.
1: So what are safety advocates saying about this then?
14: They're disappointed, as you would expect. They say these are evidence-based measures that have been proven to make roads safer. I talked to Stephanie Pollack. She was the acting administrator of the Federal Highway Administration in 2021 when bike lanes and speed cameras were added to this list of proven safety countermeasures.
15: We should be making decisions about safety based on evidence. It's hard for me to understand how you could say you're putting safety first and then make arbitrary decisions about what does and doesn't improve safety.
14: Now Pollack says it's normal for DOT priorities to change between administrations, for the Trump administration to decide it doesn't want to give grant money to bicycle lanes. But Pollack is troubled by this decision because these are countermeasures that were rigorously vetted by the career staff at the Federal Highway Administration.
1: That all being said, there's ways that the federal government can hugely influence local policy. Is a list of proven safety measures one of them?
14: Yeah, these are just recommendations. They don't directly determine what projects the federal government is going to fund. And the the Federal Highway Administration distributes tens of billions of dollars each year to the states, who then decide how to spend them. But safety advocates say this list can have a big influence on decisions at the state and local level to have this clear set of recommendations from the federal government that are based on solid data.
1: And here's Joel Rose. Thanks so much.
14: You're welcome.
10: This is KCUR 89.3 NPR in Kansas City. Early voting is underway for a constitutional amendment in Kansas that would change to directly electing Supreme Court justices. Candidates are currently screened by a panel of attorneys and appointees, and then the governor selects from three. Kansas News Service reporter Zach Boblett and editor Stephen Caranda explain how you can vote and the arguments around electing justices.
16: Kansas used to elect justices, but changed to the current merit-based system after a scandal in the 1950s. Zach, we'll talk about how to vote on this amendment in a moment. But first, back when I was the State House reporter, I remember conservative Republican lawmakers being unhappy with some court rulings, like one on school funding and one that said there's a right to abortion in the Kansas Constitution. Does this whole proposal, Zach, kind of come back to those issues?
7: In some ways, it does. That was specifically mentioned by some lawmakers. Current Attorney General Chris Kobach talked about how the direct election of Kansas justices would lead to a court more likely to uphold Republican laws. Both Kobach and current Senate President and gubernatorial hopeful Ty Masterson said voters should have more direct influence on the Supreme Court. During the initial hearing for the amendment, Masterson said the court is already political and not impartial because Bar Association lawyers help decide who's on the court.
16: While Masterson says the system is biased, critics of this change say electing justices would bring more direct politics and political donations into the court. What else are critics of this change saying?
7: Abortion rights advocates have sounded the alarm on the change, while anti-abortion groups have been quiet. I reached out to Kansans for Life for comment and was redirected to Kobach, and he never responded to any request for comment. Critics argue that this is a do-over of the 2022 abortion amendment. Education advocates are also speaking out as the state Supreme Court can rule a funding formula unconstitutional if it fails to meet requirements on being equitable and adequate. A new funding formula is actually going to be put in place next July.
16: Is this just an issue that's breaking down along party lines?
7: Not exactly. More moderate Republican state senators voted against the amendment being put on the ballot. Former Kansas Supreme Court Chief Justice Lawton Nuss, who was appointed by a Republican governor, and former Republican Party Chair Fred Logan spoke out against the potential change. Logan argues this could allow campaign money to influence the court.
16: So what specifically is the concern with electing justices and the campaign contributions that might go with that?
7: So the law currently prohibits justices from receiving or giving partisan political donations. Now that would change with the amendment change. And this is actually a nationwide issue going on in courts. You might recall the 2025 Wisconsin State Supreme Court election, which saw a deluge of money coming in from outside the state, including roughly $20 million from tech billionaire Elon Musk. The other concern for justices I've spoken with is campaigning and having the staff have to take over duties usually the justices would do themselves.
16: This is in the primary election, which normally has lower voter turnout. And if you're one of the many unaffiliated voters in Kansas, you might especially not be used to voting in primaries. But am I right that everyone can vote on this amendment, Zach?
7: Yeah, every registered voter, whether Republican, Democrat, unaffiliated, or another party, will get this question on their ballot. Unaffiliated voters can also affiliate with a party at the polls if they'd like to, or stay unaffiliated and get a ballot with just the amendment and likely some nonpartisan races on it. Early voting is already underway. August 4th is Election Day, and if you want to vote by mail, remember, there's now no grace period. Ballots must be received by the time the polls close to be counted.
10: That's Kansas News Service reporter Zach Bodlett and editor Stephen Caranda. And a quick update, a judge today temporarily blocked repeal of the 3-day grace period for mailed ballots. The state is making an emergency appeal to the state Supreme Court to try to settle the issue as quickly as possible. The Kansas News Service is a KCUR-based collaboration, including KMUW, Kansas Public Radio, and High Plains Public Radio. 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I'm Lori Arbour. It's 5:48. That puts us 12 minutes away from Marketplace.
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0: From NPR News, this is All Things Considered. I'm Elsa Chang.
1: And I'm Scott Detrow. The Men's World Cup final is set. Argentina, the defending champions, will take on Spain on Sunday. Hundreds of millions of fans will be watching worldwide. Among them, Roger Bennett. He is the founder and CEO of the Men in Blazers Media Network. He is also the man who prophesied many years ago that soccer would one day consume this country. Raj, welcome back to All Things Considered.
2: Scott Detrow, it's my favorite show. I'm delighted to be here.
1: Has your prophecy come true? Have Americans, after this summer of soccer throughout the U.S., has soccer come to consume this country?
2: It's felt like it. We've just completed a coast-to-coast tour in a large orange John Madden-style bus doing huge college game day-style pre-game shows in city after city after city. It has felt utterly ecstatic, and it remains to be seen. The tournament's been the storylines on and off the field utterly beautiful. I think America's fallen in love with global football, fans falling in love with it, but there's a circus, and circuses leave town, so it remains to be seen the lasting legacy of this into the long term.
1: My favorite moment of just how much everyone's gotten into this is yesterday's match was during All Things Considered's live broadcast, and there are like these 2 foot thick walls between the studio and the rest of the newsroom. And I could hear everybody screaming when the second Argentina goal happened through all of those walls in that studio. I've never heard sound in there before, but then I did. It was wild.
2: Soundproofing and destroying it is just one of Lionel Messi's everyday miracles.
1: I want to talk about Spain and Argentina, but first, one more question about kind of what comes next. There are so many people, and I will say I have fallen into this trap after previous World Cups. You get so excited, you're a casual soccer fan, you want to keep going, you're Googling Champions League schedules, you're subscribing to all the things that stream the games, and then it just kind of falls off. What is your advice for the casual fan who wants to keep this going in this moment?
2: Look, the 1994 Men's World Cup was meant to turn America, which was like space to Captain Kirk, the final frontier, immune to the global game, into a football-loving nation, a soccer-loving nation. And it was, a rapture for a month, and then it did largely fade. But the world's changed, Scott. You know, the internet now connects young Americans to the giant clubs of Arsenal, Liverpool, and there are so many forms of football. Find the one you like. Women's football is an incredible national women's soccer league, which is surging. Men's football, the best is played in Europe. The Premier League is like a telenovela played out live by 22 men at a time wearing polyester jerseys and cleats. It is absolutely magnificent. The world is enthralled. And the Champions League is where it's like a Star Wars cantina where the whole European continent does battle against each other. If you're new, you become hooked. Those are where Erling Haaland, your favourite Norwegian Viking, Shaquille O'Neal and cleats who charm the entire nation, and then arrive back in Norway with a Texan stuffed raccoon under his arm, signalling back to us that he loves us and is changed by this experience. He plays in England. You will watch him week after week destroy all comers. So find your thing. I can't tell you what to find. It will sing your name when you tune in and you will fall in love.
1: Yeah. To the World Cup, are Spain and Argentina the two teams you expected to see on Sunday?
2: They both are. You know, these journeys have been utterly biblical. Look, I'd be lying if I predicted this. France played utter champagne football. They had a late show style, high octane offense that appeared unstoppable until they met Spain. Argentina make no sense, Scott. This is a cardiac team, a chaos team, a team that play with complete and utter emotion in a sporting world where you're meant to drain emotion, be focused, be tactical. They do none of that. They look vulnerable. They look out of games. And then suddenly, because they have this 39-year-old mystical quasi-religious figure at this point, Lionel Messi, in their midst, they will rise up late and perform everyday miracles as they did in coming from behind yet again to stun England. for them to face Spain. This is organisation, this is tactics, this is systems. Spain against the complete opposite in Argentina. We're blessed to see this battle, and it is, as Steve Kornacki would say, it's too close to call.
3: It's almost like it's like when the lava flows into the ocean, these two totally opposite teams hitting each other. I mean,
2: that's exactly what it is.
3: The Argentina squad, it almost feels like they're testing themselves, like, what if we didn't really lock in till the 80th minute, the 85th minute? Let's press it even more. Like, each game, it's more and more shocking.
2: It is. None of it makes sense. It is almost a divine magic. The incredible thing about this final is that the star of both teams, 39-year-old Lionel Messi, 19-year-old Spaniard Lamine Yamal, incredibly, it looks like AI. Many of your listeners will have seen it. By complete chance, when Messi was 20, he was in a photo shoot with a six-month-old baby. That six-month-old baby turned out to be Lamine Yamal. And now when you look at it, these two are going to face each other, leading their teams at very different ages into the greatest game 5 billion people watching around the world.
3: I could not believe that photograph was real when I first saw it. It's amazing.
2: It makes no sense. I just did an interview with John Oliver where he said it makes no sense unless we find out that Lionel Messi, age 20, just realized that the only way that he could break the pressure of being a professional footballer was just by calmly bathing thousands of random babies. Just kept him pure. So there's one, either way, it's a beautiful, beautiful thing.
3: Do you want to venture a prediction for Sunday?
2: Oh, that would be a brave, brave man. Watching what he did to England, I have never seen anything like it in sports. The Athletic worked out that Lionel Messi walks for 63% of the time. He stands still for another 25% of the time on the field. But it's what he does in that quite alchemic remaining 12%, which makes him almost like watching Mozart in our day. Like watching Michelangelo sculpt. People will be talking about this man for centuries to come. I would never bet against Lionel Messi. And if at the final whistle, Argentina win, we will see a man before our eyes turn into a demigod.
3: There you go. That was none other than Roger Bennett, the founder and CEO of the Men in Blazers Media Network. Roger, thank you for coming on. Enjoy these last few days. And I hope you can get some sleep starting Sunday night.
2: We'll sleep after the final, and big love to all of you at NPR. Thanks for having me on.

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2: 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It is 6:58. I'm Lori Arbor, and we've got just over a minute to go until our rebroadcast of KCOR's Up to Date. We've got some showers likely this evening, otherwise clear skies overnight with a low of 73 degrees. Tomorrow it's going to be sunny with a high of 92. Right now, it is 78 degrees in Kansas City, 79 in Lenexa.
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6: I'm Steve Kraske, and this is a rebroadcast of KCUR's Up to Date. Now that the World Cup is over, what were some of the most exciting parts of hosting the tournament here in Kansas City? Today we'll look back at some of the best World Cup stories with our friends at Axios. Then, six Republicans are vying to challenge Missouri 5th District Congressman Emanuel Cleaver in the general election, but only one actually lives within the boundaries of the newly redrawn district. We'll learn more about that and discuss the candidates on the ballot. Later, we'll listen to a segment from the most recent episode of the podcast Sports Beat KC to hear how Kansas City's World Cup performance could impact future bids to bring more major sporting events to the metro. We'll get you up to date after the news.
7: Live for NPR News in Washington, I'm Libby Casey. The U.S. intensified its strikes against Iran today, hitting targets farther north and firing at a ship after reimposing a naval blockade on Iranian ports yesterday. Iran has been retaliating by launching missiles and drones at U.S. allies. The White House says it now has another 60-day clock to use military action against Iran without congressional approval. NPR's Greg Myrie says more than 4 months since the U.S. and Israel attacked Iran, the war seems to have resumed and with little accomplished.
8: Just objectively, the objectives have not been completed. The same kind of Iranian regime remains in place, even if the faces have changed. The nuclear program still exists, although it has been set back with attacks last year and perhaps some more this year. Iran can still clearly carry out missile and drone attacks.
7: President Trump is making a national address tonight focused on elections, but the White House says he may also talk about the Iran war. Minneapolis, Detroit, Boston, New York, and Washington are among major cities in the U.S. under air quality alerts today because of heavy smoke from wildfires in Canada. NPR's Ava Berger reports.